Duke Ellington and his orchestra. Actually, it's about three different orchestras that he had over the years. This is a compilation CD, Duke Ellington, the best complete RCA Victor mid-40s recordings, released on RCA Victor back in 2000. The tunes we heard were first In a Sentimental Mood, and that is a special request from my good friend Laura, and In My Solitude, Duke Ellington. Well, we're just getting Night Train underway for another week here on KRVS. Let's listen to the first of our three featured CDs now. This is from the pianist Michael Wolff. His brand new CD on the Sunnyside record label is entitled Bounce.

Michael Wolfe there on the piano, backed by Ben Allison on the bass, and Alan Mednard on the drums, from their brand new Sunnyside recording, Bounce. The tunes that we heard were, first of all, the title track, Bounce, then Chill, Caribbean Rain Dance, Long Lost, Resuscitate, and finally, Cool Kids. All but the last of those was written by Michael Wolfe, and the last one was written by Nat Wolfe. I think he's his brother. Well, you're listening to Night Train here on KRVS 88.7 FM in Lafayette and Lake Charles, and I'm John Green, your host. Up next, the Garth Alpert Trio from their CD, Canvas.

That was Garth Alper on the piano, Jay Jackson on the drums, and Jay Ecker on the bass. It's from a 1997 CD entitled Canvas. The tune we heard, Flickering Wicks. Well, here to remind you once again, you're listening to Night Train here on KRVS 88.7 FM in Lafayette and Lake Charles, and I'm John Green, your host. Now let's listen to the second CD in that two CD set. We started, maybe a month or so ago. The late Harold Mayburn on the piano, Eric Alexander on the tenor sax, John Weber on the bass, and Joe Farnsworth playing the drums.

0: Hello, my friends. Bonjour. This is Zachary Richard, and I'm here to tell you what KRVS means to me. I have been a fan of this radio station forever. 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

Eric Alexander, she's out of my life. Eric Alexander, Bill Farnsworth, John Webber. Thank you.

Harold Mayburn there on the piano from that disc on the Smoke Sessions label, The Iron Man Live at Smoke. This is the second disc in a 2-CD set. The tunes that we heard them play were, first of all, Nighttime in Tokyo, She's Out of My Life, and finally How Insensitive. That's an Antonio Carlos Jobim tune, of course. Harold Mayburn, The Iron Man. 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Now, Wayne Bergeron.

Wayne Bergeron and his orchestra. It's from a 2007 Concord Music CD entitled Plays Well With Others. The tune we heard them play, of course, was Georgia. Well, you're listening to Night Train here on KRVS 88.7 FM in Lafayette and Lake Charles, and I'm John Green, your host. Now let's listen to the last of our featured CDs, this one from the trumpeter Nicholas Payton. Relaxin' with Nick, it's called. Just released on the Smoke Sessions Jabs label.

Nicholas Payton on the trumpet, piano, Fender Rhodes, and vocals. Peter Washington bass, Kenny Washington on the drums. From that brand new Smoke Session CD entitled Relaxin' with Nick. That's the first of the two-disc set. The tunes that we heard tonight were, first of all, Relaxin' with Nick, the title tune, C, El Guajiro, and finally, Stablemates. We will play the second of those discs sometime in the not-too-far-distant future. Well, I want to remind you one more time, you're listening to Night Train here on KRVS 88.7 FM in Lafayette and Lake Charles. That just about does it for our show tonight. We're going to go out with Paul Desmond, the alto sax player, and Jerry Mulligan, the baritone sax player. This is from one of their collaborations, actually recorded back in 1962, but re-released. Re-released on the BMG label in 1996. With them are John Beal on the bass, Connie Kay on the drums. The tune we're going to hear them play, Stardust. Stay tuned now for DeJoy Magarnier's Passport to Modern Jazz. Till next Tuesday, this is John Green. Take care.

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1: 88.7 KRVS, Passport to Modern Jazz, and if it's Tuesday, this is Jazz Night. And we just heard, starting at the top of the hour, a historical Wolverine Blues, Jelly Roll Morton's trio, Jelly Roll Morton on keys, Johnny Dodds clarinet, and Baby Dodds, 1926, Baby Dodds with a trap set. This is the first trap set. And maybe on record, I think this is the first, because Baby Dodds invented the trap set. After that, we followed it up with Get It Right, Kid Rennis, Delta Jazz Band from 1940 with Alphonse Picou and Big Eye Nelson, Louis Nelson on clarinets, Willie Santiago guitar, Albert Glennie bass, Joe Reyna on drums. After that, Don Vappy and Jazz Grail from the Book of Storyville Sessions 2018 in London, released 2019 with David Horniblow on clarinet, or is that Horniblow, maybe. Dave Kelby on guitar and Sebastian Girardot on double bass. After that was When You Wore a Tulip, such a standard in New Orleans jazz, Avery Kid Howard and Punch Miller from 1962. Louis Cottrell's on this, Jim Robinson, Lester Santiago, John Joseph, and Joe Watkins. And we just heard Tight Like This, Louis Armstrong and his Hot Five, with Earl Hines on piano, Don Redman on reeds, Andy Ranger, Fred Robinson on trombone, Jimmy Strong clarinet and tenor, Mancy Carr on banjo, and Zudie Singleton on drums. And we're going to stick to Louis Armstrong.

Without a Song, Sonny Rollins from the Bridge, 1961, with Jim Hall, Bob Cranshaw, and Ben Reilly. Sonny Rollins was born September 7th, 1930, and passed away May 25th, 2026, at 95 years old. That was preceded by Bud Powell, Whale, with Tommy Potter, Roy Haynes, Sonny Rollins, and Fats Navarro, preceded by Bud Powell's Tempest Fugit with Max Roach and Ray Brown. And then a nice set of Louis Armstrong stuff. We heard West End Blues from Louis Armstrong and his Hot Five with Earl Hines on piano, Jimmy Strong clarinet, Fred Robinson trombone, Mancy Carr on banjo, Zooty Singleton on percussion, and King Oliver's Poser. That was preceded by Potato Head Blues from the Hot Seven, Johnny Dodds, Lil Armstrong, Johnny St. Cyr, Baby Dodds, Pete Briggs on tuba, and John Thomas on trombone from 1927. And we opened up with, boy, here's a song. I got all kinds of versions of it. Here's the original. Cornet Chop Suey, Louis Armstrong and his Hot Five, Kid Ory, Lil Hardin Armstrong, Johnny St. Cyr on banjo. 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

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And thanks for supporting this station. And at the top of the hour, we heard Ask Me Now, a Monk tune. Billy Charles from Triumvirate came out last April with Matt Penman on bass, Ari Honig on drums. Then we heard another Monk tune, Brilliant Corners, Jeffrey Keyser Trio, On the Way to You from June 2018 with Richie Goods on bass, Mark Whitfield on drums, recorded at the South Kitchen and Jazz Parlor in Philly. And then Whisper Not, Billy Charles, Triumvirate, April 2026. And then Alexa Tarantino. We heard a Billy Strayhorn tune, Tigress, featuring Cecile McLaurin-Salvant from The Roar and the Whisper, with Stephen Fifekey on piano, Philip Norris on bass, Mark Whitfield again here on drums, and Alexa on all reeds for flute playing on this album. It's so great. And we're going to continue with it with the title track, The Roar and the Whisper. 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

And next, some of Germany's prize-winning jazz singers. But first, Christina Wheeler, whose parents are musicians and Creoles of color from Louisiana. Though Christina was born in Los Angeles, she spends most of her time in Germany. And they all have won the Deutscher Jazz Prix, German Jazz Prize. And after Christina, we'll hear from Tamara Lukasheva, vocalist, piano, and composer from Odessa, residing in Cologne, Germany. Then, Aruj Aftab from her Night Rain, and she lives in Germany right now. And then we'll hear Mirna Bogdanovich, Sklocks. And you are listening to Passport to Modern Jazz here at KRBS.

And we're listening to Bag's Groove featuring Sonny Rollins, the late Sonny Rollins, the Modern Jazz Quartet from the Modern Jazz Quartet at the Music Inn with Sonny Rollins from 1958. Milt Jackson on fives, composer of this. John Lewis on piano, Percy Heath bass, and Connie Kay on the drum. Sonny Rollins, of course, on tenor sax. And if it's Monday morning, good morning. It's awfully early. Bonjour. Stay tuned for Franco Mix with Olivier Marteau.

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And thanks for supporting this station. And we went back a little bit, 2022. We heard Mr. Monk, bassist Santi DiBriano, and Orchestra Bembe from the album Ashante. Mr. Monk and Mr. Mingus. And Santi says,

music has to have the beauty and the ugliness. I think what he meant by that was to combine harmony and disharmony in a pleasing way, but with some element of chaos also. Andrea Bachfeld on flute, TK Blue alto, Tommy Morimoto on tenor saxophone, Ray Scrow on Barry, Emil Turner trumpet, Adrian Alvarado guitar, Mamiko Watanabe piano, and Robbie Amin on drums. And that was preceded by something new that's coming out. We've got one cut here from On the Up. This is pianist, synthesizer on this album, and composer too, with Michael Rosen on tenor saxophone, Marcelo Pelletieri on drums, Joseph Lepore on bass. And before that, Can't Help Falling in Love, Cass's hit, Cass Elliott, Charlie Apicella in Iron City, live in NYC 2026 with Brad Whiteley on organ and Juma Sultan percussion, Austin Walker on drums. And we finished out Bag's Groove featuring Sonny Rollins, the Modern Jazz Quartet with John Lewis, Percy Heath, Connie Kay, Milt Jackson on vibes, and the addition of Sonny Rollins, the great Sonny Rollins, who just passed away a few days ago. And you're listening to Passport to Modern Jazz here at KRVS.

Don't Stop the Carnival, Sonny Rollins, Mark Soskin, Earl Ray on electric guitar, Jerome Harris on electric bass, and Tony Williams on drums. And Walter Theodore Rollins was born on September 7th, 1930 in Harlem, New York. Passed away May 25th, 2026. Don't Stop the Carnival was preceded by You Stepped Out of a Dream with J.J. Johnson on trombone, Horace Silver on piano, Paul Chambers bass, Bart Blakey drums, and Sonny Rollins. And we started out with something very new. I think it's been released. Rich Willie. We heard Long Lost Brothers with John Swanna on EVI. And you're listening to Passport to Modern Jazz here at KRVS. Here's Tenor Madness by Dublin's own Lewis Stewart from Stringtime with from 1990 with a Norwegian rhythm section that's just one of his best albums. Newt Mikkelsen on rhythm guitar, Tyre Yub Vinas on bass, Ole Jacob Hansen on drums, and then back to some Sonny Rollins for a show. 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

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We're hearing Doxy, a live version, Dexter Gordon, with Tootie Heath, Kenny Drew, Niels Henning Orsted Pedersen. Jazz with a history grounded musically and culturally in our South Louisiana 19th century brass bands, rags, and improvisation includes all of South Louisiana. Tuesdays are Jazz Night here at KRVS. Thanks for listening. I want to thank Cypress Lake Studios, University of Louisiana Lafayette, Public Radio KRVS Lafayette Lake Charles 252, our listeners, and a high five to our contributors. This has been PTMJ. I'm

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2: KRVS is licensed to the University of Louisiana at Lafayette by the Federal Communications Commission in Washington, D.C. We operate on an assigned frequency of 88.7 megahertz with an effective radiated power of 100,000 watts. KRVS is also authorized to operate oral studio transmitter links WHB 300 and WLJ 739 on a frequency of 946 megahertz. KRVS studios are located in Burke Hawthorne Hall on the campus of the University of Louisiana at Lafayette, with main transmitter facilities located in Maxey, Louisiana, and backup transmitter facilities in Doosan, Louisiana. This Doosan property is made possible through an agreement with the Lafayette Parish School System, creating a brighter future and partnership with the University of Louisiana at Lafayette. 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

Hey, good morning, everybody. How's it going? Cecil Doyle back at you. Midday, bringing you sounds on the Medicine Ball Caravan here on KRVS, radio that sounds like home. Got a couple of hours of great stuff we're going to get to. We're going to begin by remembering Mr. Lee Alanzino. The local bassist for decades, supplying the background to so many great artists. He left us earlier this year just, who was that? Just past October. The Blue Monday All-Stars back in October of 2025 were here on the Medicine Ball Caravan. Mr. Lee Alanzino, part of that outfit. There'll be a special celebration of his life this evening going on at the Acadiana Center for the Arts. It's called One Last Wish. We'll be talking more about that. It is open to the public going on this evening from 6 until 9 p.m. Doors open at 5. We're going to remember Mr. Lee Alanzino by a couple of his bass backings. We're going to go back to his to the 2005 album from Buckwheat Zydeco, Jackpot.

letting you down real slow. The late Paul Lil Buck Senegal, along with Mr. Lee Allen Zeno, doing bass there. The Blues Is Killing Me. And before that, a note with another Buck, with Buckwheat Zydeco, Rock Boogie Shout, from the 2005 release Jackpot. I think that won a Grammy, didn't it? Anyway, Mr. Lee Allen Zeno supplying that killer bass line throughout that track. Lee Allen Zeno's Celebration of Life, One Last Wish. It's a community fundraiser to complete the forever home for his beloved Ms. Mary. It takes place this evening at the Acadiana Center for the Arts. From 6 until 9 p.m., doors open at 5. Seating capacity, of course, is limited, and there will be food and drinks available there. Again, it is open to the public. Scheduled to appear, Anthony and David Dupsey, Buckwheat Zydeco Jr., Sonny Landreth, the Blue Monday All-Stars, Eric Adcock, Roddy Romero, Michael Juan Nunez, the 504 Horns, Gino V, Ray Boudreaux, Russell Cormier, Sarah Russo, Sharona Thomas, Tika Briscoe, Susie Acock, the Romero Family Band, UL School of Music members, and others like Charlie Wooten, Drew Landry, Ethan Mold, Grant Dermody, Josh Mendoza, Ken August, Ken Beattie. Others are scheduled to appear. It's Lee Allen Zeno's Celebration of Life, One Last Wish, this evening at the Acadiana Center for the Arts. Also, a reminder that we're in the final stretch of our $25,000 endowment campaign that is currently going on here at KRVS. 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We're trying to get there this week. All right. Tell you what. We got some music coming up ahead. I forgot to cue it up here. All right, we're going to get to the latest from Tank and the Bangas. It's called Move.

Yeah, I'm going to send out for some pillars and some Cecil B. DeMille for Cecil B. Demented here. Highway 61 Revisited sounds there from Dylan, Tombstone Blues. Before that, Humbird, the moniker of Siri Undland. Her latest track, Daughter of Empire. Cedric Burnside, before that, doing the classic blues number, You Got to Move, from his Grammy-winning album, Country Hill Blues. And we started the set with New Tank and the Bangas featuring Lucky Day. It was called Move. We're going to keep moving. Here's the newest by Aldous Harding. It's called What Am I Gonna Do?

From In Times of Dragons, that's new Tori Amos, Angel Shark. Before that, David Bowie with the title track to Aladdin Sane. That goes back to 1974, I think, I remember correctly. And new music by Aldous Harding, What Am I Gonna Do? Yes, What Am I Gonna Do? We're going to play music here until 1 p.m. on the Medicine Ball Caravan. It airs live every Monday through Thursday between 11 a.m. and 1 p.m. live from Cypress Lake Studios. 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Tune in tomorrow. We're scheduled at 12 noon to have Maggie Corner dropping by for live in-studio performance. That's tomorrow, high noon, here on the Med Ball, as we do most Wednesdays. We've been doing this for a stretch now. All right, let's get to some more sounds. Yeah, money. Everybody wants money. Everybody needs money. Let's get into a money groove. Here's Little Sonny talking about money.

Oh yeah, what I'm on. I need some money, honey. I need some money right away. I need some money so bad.

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I need some money, honey. I need some money so bad. All of my bills behind. I need some money right now. I know your love is so good, baby. I need some money, oh yeah.

0: Yeah, if she's got money and power, you can just forget it. That's Ali Venable, Money and Power. Before that, John Batiste with Big Money. Yeah, and before that, John Lee Hooker, I Need Money. The best things in life are free, but you can keep them for the birds and bees. Little Sonny started that with They Want Money. Everybody wants money. We all need money. This is KRVS. Yes, we need money too. 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I'm Cecil Doyle. This is the Medicine Ball Caravan. We're going to get ready to take a 2-minute break here. Take us up to high noon. We're going to get into the next set by Heading Into the Stars. What does that mean? I don't know. Stick around. We'll be back in 2 minutes and fill you in on what's happening.
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No Stars, the late Rebecca Del Rio from the Twin Peaks, The Return soundtrack. Before that, the Vindies from their album Trap Door and a track called Same Stars. Before the Vindies, The Dip, taking the paddle to the stars. And beginning the hour with the Rolling Stones, their new summer song, In the Stars. This is the Med Ball on KRVS, Lafayette Lake Charles, and this is Boss

humbly assert my firm belief that the only thing we have to fear is fear.

Velvet Underground, Can't Stand It Anymore, before Velvet's The Nude Party, kind of channeling their vibe there with Feels All Right, kind of sounding velvety-like, and Boss Gloss, It's All Right, from Meteorite, their album from a couple of years or so back. This is the Med Ball on KRVS. Just another reminder that this evening it is the Lee Allen Zeno's Celebration of Life, One Last Wish, a community fundraiser to complete the forever home for his beloved Ms. Mary. It takes place at the Acadiana Center for the Arts tonight. Doors open at 5. Show is between 6 and 9 p.m. Again, consider that seating can be limited there, but scheduled performers include Anthony and David Dupsey, Buckwheat Zydeco Jr., Sonny Landreth, Blue Monday All-Stars, Eric Adcock, Roddy Romero, Michael Juan Nunez, 504 Horns, much, much more. This evening, Lee Allen Zeno, Celebration of Life, One Last Wish. Donations, of course, are appreciated. You are listening to the Met Ball on KRVS. It is a Tuesday. That means we are heading to E-Town come 1 o'clock and 2 p.m. It's Ranella Rose Champagne with Lost in Love. In the meantime, let's keep grooving with the Full Flower Moon Band.

And then they laid her on a table. She connected with the inhaler. And the needle was shifting like crazy. She was completely still. It was like a painting of a vase. She just lay there, and the gas traveled fast through the dorsal spine and down and around the anal cavity. Her cranium. It was really great, man. The gas had inflicted her entire spine with the elements of a voluptuous disease.

pedaling through Poppies. That's Poppies, the group La Luz out of Los Angeles. They performed here at the Acadiana Center for the Arts a couple of years back, I think. Before that, Patti Smith, going back to, what was it, 1976, her second release, Radio Ethiopia, and her track entitled Poppies. And the Full Flower Moon Band, singing of those illegal things, here on the Medicine Ball Caravan on KRVS. We're going to be done in about another 13 minutes here on the MBC. But we're going to be stopping in E-Town, of course, as we always do every Tuesday at 2 o'clock. It's Ranella Rose Champagne with another edition of Lost in Love. And 3 o'clock, it's Après-Midi, all this afternoon on KRVS. Okay, let's get into, go back to 1968. This is the Los Angeles group Spirit.

0: Elijah. That's from the debut album by the Los Angeles group Spirit, here on the Medicine Ball Caravan. It was produced live from Cypress Lake Studios, located in the heart of the campus of the University of Louisiana at Lafayette. 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I thank you for tuning in today. Come on back. 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

Monsieur Bruce Dagrapand est là, Nanquilé Allons Aller, chez Nanquilé, from his album Petit Cadeau. Yeah, you're right, Chad. Bruce Dagrapand, before you're right there. Big old hit for him. Allons Danser, from the album Friday at Last. Steve Riley and the Mamou Playboys coming at you with their version of Boisec Ardoin's Allons Danser. And we started it off with Going Out Two-Stepping Tonight. Alonso Balassoage avec Jackie Kaye, Ivy Duga et tous les cousins Cajun from their album Front Porch Cajun Music Show. We're bringing it to you on the front porch right here today with Lalu Jukebox. Yes, sir. Yes, you right. Keep it locked in right here. Second edition, second time around for the spring fundraiser right here on Lalu Jukebox. So if you haven't had a chance all week or last Saturday or whatever, go on down to krvs.org. 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You know what to do. And I'll keep the music rocking for you right here. We going, we allons and all over the place right here, right now. Let's get Mr. Wayne Toops in with a little allons à Lafayette.

Oh, don't tempt me with a good time, y'all. It's Harrison Fontenot with the Cajun Twist. Le Tortillage. Allons content, va se tortiller. Right there. I played that song because Randy and the Rockets came right before that. And they just kept saying, let's do the Cajun Twist. So I obliged. Pulled up Harrison Fontenot and gave him the Cajun Twist. Randy and the Rockets right before that with Let's Do the Cajun Twist. And at some point, somebody put these two songs together with the Cajun Twist and Allons à Lafayette, which we had Wayne Toups' version off the documentary known as J'étais au bal hier soir, or maybe c'est J'étais au bal. I think it's just J'étais au bal, but you know how it is. Allons à Lafayette, a live recording from somewhere. I forget where that was recorded, some festival. There's also footage on the documentary. It's really great. You don't forget it when you see it. It's awesome. It's awesome. That's for sure. It's a great documentary. Wayne Toups off the soundtrack of that with Allons à Lafayette. Dude, let's do the Cajun Twist. And then we did the Cajun Twist. What is there left to do, y'all? What is there left to do? The only thing left to do is to go on down to KRVS.org and click on the little red donate button and renew and or join our family with your membership today. Right now. Right now, Shy. Here's a little Nate with the L'Argent. Can't take it with you. And you can't sleep with it.

Slim Harper right there, y'all, saying, I need money. I don't need no more of your lives. I just need some money. Pay me my money and let me go. Willis Prudhomme, y'all. Willis Prudhomme doing some old school Zydeco right here on Lalo Jukebox today. That was You Took My Money from Willis Prudhomme, y'all, in his album called They Call Me Jack Hammer. Yeah, you're right. And we started to set off with Lil Nate. Nathan and the Zydeco Big Timers doing that La Jean off the album Doing It Big Time. Big Timers doing it big time. That La Jean. Can't sleep with it. And people think when they're dead, they can leave with it. But they sure can't. That La Jean. That's what we're talking about here today, folks, because it's the second weekend of our spring fundraiser right here. 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So don't forget to come on down and join the club. 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And speaking of money, and Mr. Bobby Charles coming in right here with I Spent All My Money Loving You. Just spend it all loving KRVS. It'll be a lot better.

Oh, that's Doug Syme right there. She took that money over love. Oh, watch that now. That's never a good sign, taking money over love. It's never good at all. It's not even good if you spend all your money loving somebody. As Bobby Charles heard before that, singing that story, saying, I spent all my money loving you, right there from Bobby Charles. And you don't have to spend your money, waste it all loving somebody who doesn't love you. 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And thank you so much for going down to KRVS.org and supporting your favorite public radio station today, right here, right now. Don't wait, don't hesitate. Let's do one from, how about some Porter and Dolly? Porter Wagoner, Dolly Parton, teaming up to bring you this one right here. It's called If Teardrops Were Pennies.

Zach Fuselet, de lâche, bilingue. Une fois en français, quelquefois en français, une fois en anglais, pour toi, de là. If teardrops were pennies and heartaches were gold, si chagrin serait des sous et des larmes seraient des piastres. It's a little bit backwards in French than it is in English, but that's all right. We get there all the same. We get there all the same right there with Zach Fuselet. And we had the version from Porter Wagoner and Dolly Parton right before that. Bringing to you country style right there. Some country music sounds like Cajun music, and Cajun music sounds like country. Back to back, en anglais, en français, la moyenne en fait, direct ici sur Lalu Jukebox. And we only can do that because, well, we don't need our teardrops or our heartaches to turn into gold and dollars, because we got you supporting us right here on KRVS. 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Otherwise, we're going to have to start turning some tears and heartaches into pennies. And maybe more than pennies, hopefully. Boy, we had definitely had some teardrops past year or so. We had a lot of hard times, as you well know, right here on all the public radio stations across the country, for sure. 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We need that to keep, that's a baseline now. So we need you to go on down to KRVS.org and help us out. And with your help, we're going to be rocking and rolling, keeping this radio jamming for you for many, many years to come, another 60 years to come. Going to turn us all into millionaires maybe one day. Hopefully so. We'll see. On va voir. But we're not going to do that right now. We're going to get D.L. Menard to tell you just where the money goes. And it goes to bringing you Lalu Jukebox right here on radio that sounds like home.

Dewey Bofa et ses amis de là quand j'étais pauvre. Dewey, along with Robert Jardel on the accordion, and Tracy and Peter Schwartz playing with them right there. And I believe Tony Bofa is on there somewhere too. I forget who else was on there. I don't know. I'm sure I'm forgetting somebody on that record right there with Dewey Bofa et ses amis. Los Anco, quand j'étais pauvre, when I was poor, ja. Oh, moi j'aime ça. Song about the future, written in the past tense. Right before that, Horace Strong, huh? To an old Nathan Abshire classic, Le Blues Français, the French Blues, breaking it down for you from the Austin Blues record. And we started that set off with the same trio, but from a D.L. Menard record. Right there, D.L. Menard doing J'aime les connaître et où l'argent va. I'd like to know where the money goes, where the money goes. And if you're going down to KRVS.org, you can be sure it's going to keeping this gem of a public radio station we got right here in Lafayette, Louisiana, live. So go on down and do that right now at KRVS.org. Gotta take a short little break. I'm gonna leave you with another song from that awesome blues record. It's called The Richard Hot Step. But keep it locked in right here on 88.7 FM Lafayette Lake Charles KRVS. We've got a whole nother hour of La Bonne Musique, Dreta Place, Tea Break, ECT.

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Do you want to hear what the future will sound like? What if I made a mixtape for robots?

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4: 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Bonjour. This is Zachary Richard, and I'm here to tell you what KRVS means to me. 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

Step coming back in hot, y'all. Lalu Jukebox, hour number two right here in the Spring Fundraiser, second edition of Lalu Jukebox. Thank you so much for joining me, your host Blake Miller, right here dans la grande chaise de votre micro, bringing you the best music that I can think of to bring you on this beautiful day right here in South Louisiana, all over the world. I hope it's beautiful wherever you might be right now, whenever you're listening. But don't forget, this is our spring fundraiser. Call upon you to keep this station alive. Yes, indeed. And it might sound dire, and it's not, but it is. So go on down to krvs.org and keep us afloat right here to bring you the best music and programming that Acadiana has to offer. That was the Richard Hot Step. We had just Antigu and T-Lime. At the end of the first hour, and such a great track. I hate cutting the fiddle off, especially Mr. Terry Huval throwing down on the fiddle on that one. And so we had to bring it back and give you the whole thing right there. The Richard Hot Step from the Austin Blues, the Blue Album from Horace Strong, huh? And let's see. Let's do some country music now. Let's start off with Mr. Letty Frizzell. He said, if you got the money, then have I got a radio station for you.

Yeah, you're right. George Jones, Merle Haggard, together again right there. That one's off an album, a duet album they put out about 2006, I think, somewhere around there. Kicking Out the Footlights Again is what it's called. The album is called. And that one is called Sick. The song is called Sick, Sober, and Sorry, which comes from Lefty Frizzell. And then right before that, we had Merle Haggard all by his lonesome doing My Baby's Just Like Money, which is also another song that comes from Lefty Frizzell, and I do believe that's A. Manuel Jr. playing the fiddle with him on that record right there. It's called Roots. The record is called Roots. And then we have the man himself, Mr. Lefty Frizzell. If you got the money, I got the time, Shy. Yeah, you right. Oh, Lefty Frizzell, what an influence he had on so many different people, including Merle and George. And the story goes, when the first time George stepped into the recording studio over on Music Row in Nashville, in a little house, and they were in a dark room, and the whole band was gathered around one microphone. It was his first time in a big studio, and it just so happens that he was standing with the band, the A team that had recorded, the exact same guys that had recorded all the Lefty Frizzell records that he loved to listen to and tried to imitate so much. And so when the light came on, that meant that it was time to record. And when the light came on, instead of singing the song he was supposed to sing, he started singing a Lefty Frizzell imitation of it. And he just wanted to see how close he could get to the sound. You know, he had the band and everything ready to go. Let it fly. Give it a shot one time. Huh? Why not? George Jones right there. That's a good old story from George Jones. But Lefty Frizzell not only had influence on country music, but he had an influence on Cajun music too. Here's Belton Richard doing a song from Lefty Frizzell, en anglais, mind you. It's called I Love You a Thousand Ways.

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1: The great Ray Charles right there doing a song called Busted. Oh, I'm busted. Yeah, you're right. Well, you got that right. So Harlan Howard, it's a country song written by Harlan Howard, who was a, he was a hit maker. He wrote a ton of songs that many, many people recorded. I'm talking everybody from Lefty Frizzell and Buck Owens and George Jones, Merle Haggard. All these people, anybody from that era that was recording in Nashville, if they were lucky, they got a Harlan Howard song on their record. That's for sure. And let's see, where were we at? We were at Busted. Oh yeah, Mom and Dad's Waltz. Lefty Frizzell for you right there, but that wasn't Lefty. That was the Four Horses. Jamie Beard singing for you. Il avait appris ça de Belton Richard. He took it from Belton Richard, who took it from Lefty Frizzell, and then Belton Richard, before that, singing for you in English one time. And another Lefty Frizzell song right there for you, I Love You a Thousand Ways. Exploring the influence of one Lefty Frizzell across all kinds of music. All kinds of music. And here's one that wasn't written by Lefty nor by Harlan Howard, but rather, at the very least, we'll say it was co-written by Mr. Jimmy C. Newman. And he handed it over to the passenger in his car when he wrote the song, whose name was George Jones. And the song goes something like this right here.

Jane Vadrine singing for you right there from the Magnolia Sisters, doing Audit par la Musique. Laissez-les jouer un autre fois. Et on va la faire un autre fois. 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Aujourd'hui, c'est la dernière journée de notre levée de dons de printemps. It's our last day of the fundraiser. And if you don't want the music to stop, like we had George Jones singing right before that in the beginning of the set. George Jones doing his song that was written by Jimmy C. Newman for him. It's called Don't Stop the Music. And if you don't want the music to stop, then you go down to krvs.org and make your donation today. And with your help, we're going to keep it going for another 60 years. We got a new shirt. We got a new shirt design, t-shirt design for the 2026 fundraiser here. Go check it out. It's a really cool, what they call a resurrection fern on a green background. And if you're a fan of Lalo Jukebox, you know that I am very, very terrible at describing colors and designs and t-shirts. So I highly encourage you to not go with what I'm saying, but to go on down the website and check it out for yourself. It's a beautiful shirt. I can promise you that. And this, we got some mugs. We got hats. We got tote bags. We got chairs. We got books. We got CDs. We got, you know, all kind of stuff, all kind of goodies there. Depending on your level of giving, we're going to send you a little thank you gift, little premium or however they call that. But it's cool. It's going to be good. I've seen a lot of people. Everybody's really excited about the new hat. Saw a few of them around town already. Looking good. Looking sharp. The shirts look awesome. Everything's going smooth right here at KRVS. Thank you all so much. Those of you who have already donated, thank you so much. And if you have waited until now, well, that's okay. But just go on and do it right now. And you won't have to worry about it anymore, at least for another year. Or so, depending on how you like to do it. Because you can do it all at once. You can do it month by month. You can do it a little at a time or chunks at a time, however you want. It can be set up automatically. Check it out. I promise. Check it out. KRVS.org. You won't regret it. And you'll be supporting this beautiful station we got right here. I know you love to listen to it. So make it happen. Make it happen. If you don't make it happen, nobody will. It's down to you. You're our last hope. You're our last hope, Obi-Wan Kenobi. Go on down to KRVS.org right now. And I hope my Jedi mind trick is working on you. Speaking of Jedis, here's Mr. Joe Bonzo and the Orange Playboys with La Vasta Millonada.

Old school right there. Austin Peak, y'all. Austin Peak bringing you... Well, it's actually labeled Chajou Dolls, but it's not the right name for sure. He had a different song that he called Chajou Dolls, and this one is more like the Vasta Bumbo Show. So, I don't know. Do what you want with that, I guess. However it turns out, you got to have it. As long as it's good. Doesn't matter what you call it, right? That's what I like to think. And Austin Peak bringing you some do-a-do action from Boston, Austin Peak right here. Boston Peak. Le Pauvre Hobo. Le Pauvre Hobo action for you from Austin Peak. And then Joe Bonzal and the Orange Playboys. Started it off with the Millionaire Waltz. Avast de millionnaire. Joe Bonzal lui-même. Après chanter pour vous audrez là. And of course, you might know that Bombosha kind of waltz there from the Balfour Brothers. I believe that was, at least Dewey and Will had some time playing with Austin Peak in Austin Peak's band at different points. And one of them is on that recording. I can't remember which one. I want to say it's Dewey, but it could be Will. It could be wrong. I've been wrong before, that's for sure. But it's okay. Pretty sure one of them's on there. And you know the Yellow Album. That Vasta Bumbo shares on there, and they sing it. It's a little bit different words, different timing altogether. It's really cool. We've played it here on Lalu Jukebox many, many times. But this one, I don't know if I have played this one, but they got this one from Austin Peak too, right here. It's called Chajou Dolls. Alors, mes amis. Sinon, c'est notre Tom Pierce.

Nathan Abshire, back to back. Nathan Abshire and the Pine Grove Boys right there. Les Blues de Militaire. The military blues, or the service blues, is how it's written on the label. Blues de Militaire, c'est comme ça on dit en français. And right before that, the instrumental hit from Nathan Abshire, Fifi Poncho. Never did ever figure out what those words mean in that order altogether. But there it is, Fifi Poncho by Nathan Abshire right there on his version. And the Baffert Brothers started it off from the Yellow album. It's called Sha Judas, a little instrumental version of a Austin Peay song called Sha Judas. It's a little bit different flavor on the B part, we'll see. Just a little bit different flavor. Well, mes amis, on n'a pas tant de temps qu'il reste. We don't have a whole lot of time left in the show, so on va arrêter de charrer, désolé. Mais on va continuer à jouer la bonne musique pour vous faire danser. Ça ici, c'est Lulu Cormier and the Cajun Boys avec La Vie des Musiciens.

All day, Robert Elkins, Cajun Gold right there with La Valse de Carcassé. La Valse de Carcassé, the waltz of the broken heart. Some good stuff right there from Cajun Gold. And right before that, Lulu Cormier and the Cajun Boys. Oh, Church Point all around over here. It's called La Vie de Musicien, Life of a Musician, from Lulu Cormier and the Cajun Boys. I believe that's Mike Bart singing for you on that one. I'm going to have to double check that one a little bit later on. But once again, this is the last weekend of the spring fundraiser for Public Radio for Acadiana right here, KRVS, radio that sounds like home. 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Renew your membership, whatever the case may be. Thank you so much. And c'est beaucoup mal de la vous dire, mais je dois vous dire. 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
10: Good morning. President Trump's pick for Iowa governor lost his primary, a rare endorsement loss for the president, and Democrats chose a more moderate candidate there to challenge Republicans for a Senate seat. It's Morning Edition from NPR News. Former Republican Congressman George Santos ran a series of lies. Prosecutors appear to be investigating another. I'm Amy Martinez.
11: And I'm Leila Faldin. Santos posted he was going to the State of the Union, but he bet that he wouldn't, which is exactly what happened. Also, Scott Pelley accused CBS's editor-in-chief of trying to murder 60 Minutes. CBS fired him. And Barry Manilow on trying to write like Billie Eilish and the greatest compliment for a songwriter, singing their songs in the car. It's Wednesday, June 3rd. On this day in 1880, Alexander Graham Bell demonstrated how to send sound using light. The news is next.
12: Live from NPR News in Washington, I'm Dave Mattingly. They're still counting the votes in California, where the three leading candidates for governor are locked in a tight race. Republican Steve Hilton is leading the vote count at this hour, ahead of Democrats Javier Becerra and billionaire Tom Steyer. The Associated Press has not yet called the race for any gubernatorial candidate. Two candidates will advance to the general election in November. In the Los Angeles mayoral primary, Democratic incumbent Karen Bass has advanced to the November runoff. It's not yet clear who she'll face. Right now, Republican and reality TV star Spencer Pratt is leading city council member Nitya Raman. Businessman Zach Lane is the winner of the Republican gubernatorial primary in Iowa. Lane will face Iowa's Democratic state auditor in November, as Katerina Sostarek with Iowa Public Radio reports.
13: Lane narrowly won the Republican nomination over Congressman Randy Feenstra, who was endorsed by President Trump last week. Lane was endorsed by the political arm of the Make America Healthy Again movement. He says nobody thought he could win.
14: We were outspent, opposed by the establishment, told to wait our turn. Well, tonight the people of Iowa had something to say about that, that we're not going to wait anymore.
13: Lane will face Democratic State Auditor Rob Sand this fall. It's the first time in 20 years Iowa has a wide-open governor's race without an incumbent. The Cook Political Report has labeled the race a toss-up, even though Republicans have a major voter registration advantage in Iowa. For NPR News, I'm Katerina Sestarek in Des Moines.
12: The U.S. and Iran have once again exchanged fire after Central Command says American forces fired a missile at a ship to prevent it from reaching Iran's main oil terminal on Karg Island. NPR's Ayuba Traoré says the U.S. continues to enforce its blockade of Iranian ports.
15: Iran fired missiles at U.S. forces in Kuwait and Bahrain. Kuwait says drones then hit its airport, wounding several people. Iran's Revolutionary Guard says the attacks last night were in response to U.S. strikes on its Qishim Island near the Strait of Hormuz. The Guard says it targeted the U.S. Navy's Fifth Fleet in Bahrain and air bases in Kuwait, causing damage. U.S. Central Command says Iran's attacks failed to hit their target. CENTCOM also says its attacks on a military ground control station on Qishim Island were, quote, self-defense strikes in response to attempted attacks by Iran across the region without specifying further. Meanwhile, President Trump said the U.S. and Iran continue to exchange messages on a deal to end the war. Ayuba Boutraoui, NPR News, Dubai.
12: Secretary of State Marco Rubio told lawmakers on Capitol Hill yesterday he's optimistic the U.S. and Iran will resume talks on Tehran's nuclear program, despite the two sides having yet to agree to extend their ceasefire. This is NPR News. A series of papers published in the American Journal of Public Health argue ultra-processed foods are the new war on tobacco. Health advocates are saying it's time to regulate them, as NPR's Maria Godoy reports.
16: The new papers add to evidence that links overconsumption of ultra-processed foods to poor health outcomes, including diabetes and obesity. But the papers also look at how tobacco giants Philip Morris and R.J. Reynolds use tactics learned from cigarettes to develop and sell ultra-processed foods when they owned large food firms from the 1980s to the early 2000s. That includes using chemical additives to make products more appealing, says UCSF researcher Laura Schmidt.
17: When people think about these foods, we should be understanding that they are very, very closely related to cigarettes, particularly in terms of the chemical additives. Those additives are the same.
16: She and others are calling for marketing restrictions and other regulations to curb consumption of ultra-processed foods. Maria Godoy, NPR News.
12: Wall Street continues to set records. The Dow, the S&P, and the NASDAQ all closed at all-time highs again yesterday. The Dow added 228 points to finish at 51,307. The S&P added 9 points to close above the 7,600 mark for the first time. The NASDAQ gained 7. Stocks were pushed higher by tech stocks, including chipmaker NVIDIA, after its CEO said NVIDIA could become the next trillion-dollar company. Las Vegas took Game 1 of the NHL Stanley Cup Final last night after beating Carolina 5-4. I'm Dave Mattingly in Washington.
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0: It's Morning Edition from NPR News. I'm Leila Fadel in Washington, D.C.
1: And I'm A. Martinez in Los Angeles, California. Another round of primaries offer a glimpse into the midterm landscape.
0: Last night, President Trump's pick for governor of Iowa lost his race. The loss is a blow for Trump, who has seen almost all of his chosen candidates this cycle sail to victory or advance to runoff elections. Democratic voters chose candidates they hope give them the best shot at flipping congressional seats in November.
1: NPR political reporter Stephen Fowler has been watching all the primaries for us. He's here with some pretty important takeaways. So let's start with Iowa, state with a number of competitive races in November's. In November, what do the matches look like?
2: Democrats chose their nominee for U.S. Senate. Republicans chose their pick for governor. Three of the four House races are indeed viewed as some of the few competitive races in the country this fall. For the Senate, the nominee is State House Representative Josh Turek. He's a Paralympian who holds a seat that voted for Trump and argued that his background and campaign strategy is the best way for Democrats to win in a red state. Primary voters agreed, picking him over a progressive state senator by a 2-to-1 margin.
1: All right, what about Iowa's governor's race?
2: Rob Sand is the Democratic nominee. He ran unopposed and is the only statewide Democratic elected official. While Trump-endorsed Republican Congressman Randy Feenstra, ultimately the Associated Press called the race for businessman Zach Lane in a narrow victory that also allowed Iowa Republican voters to signal displeasure with the president. That race starts out as a true toss-up for November.
1: All right, now Montana, another red state where Democrats are hopeful they could capitalize on Trump's unpopularity.
2: Montana's 1st District is an open race where Democrats see a shot in this particular political environment where Trump has lost a little bit of support from Republicans and a lot of it from basically everyone else. The Senate race is another interesting one there. That's because of a candidate who wasn't on the ballot yesterday. Independent Seth Bodnar outraised the Trump-backed U.S. attorney and all of the Democratic candidates in another race worth watching.
1: All right, so I'm in California. It takes a little while to count all the votes here, thanks to the state's mail-in voting laws. Anything, though, that we do know based on what's been tallied so far?
2: Well, as you also know, in California, the top two advance to the general election, regardless of party. So for the governor's race, we do know that almost all of the 60 candidates on the ballot won't make that short list. Sorry, Barack D. Obama Shaw and Living for God and Country DeMott. There is a three-person race for the top two spots. Billionaire Tom Steyer, former Health and Human Services Secretary Javier Becerra, and former Fox News host Steve Hilton, a Republican backed by Trump. This is important because it's possible that the two Democrats advance, leaving Republicans without a top-of-the-ticket champion to help them with some House races affected by redistricting.
1: Yeah, the past few weeks, we've been tracking the incumbents in both parties who have lost their primary. Anyone else to add to the list?
2: Well, there are a number of older California incumbent Democrats who face primary challengers from younger candidates who want generational change. So far, the incumbents are all in first place, but November is a long way away. And after California redrew the lines late last year, several California Republicans are finding themselves in more difficult races. Some of them retired, one became an independent, and then there's Ken Calvert and Young Kim. The two Republican lawmakers were drawn together in the nationwide redistricting war and will face off in November.
1: All right, that is NPR political reporter Stephen Fowler. Stephen, thanks.
2: Thank you.
1: Plans for President Trump to pay nearly $1.8 billion to fund people who claim to be targets of past administrations are over.
0: Yeah, that's what Acting Attorney General Todd Blanche told Congress on Tuesday. For almost 2 weeks, the Trump administration has faced political blowback over the idea that it would hand out money from what it called an anti-weaponization fund.
1: NPR Justice correspondent Ryan Lucas was watching that congressional testimony. Ryan, what was this hearing about and what did Blanche have to say?
3: So Blanche was on the Hill for a hearing before House lawmakers that was focused on the Justice Department's budget. But there's been a lot of chatter about this nearly $1.8 billion fund that the department has created to compensate people who believe they were victims of politicized prosecutions. A day earlier, the Justice Department had put out a statement that it would abide by a court ruling, putting the fund on hold until at least June 12th while a lawsuit challenging it plays out in court. And then at yesterday's hearing, Blanche was asked what the department's plans were after that date. He said the department is dropping its plans for the funds, full stop. And Blanche then added this in an exchange with New York Democrat Grace Meng.
4: The reasons for the fund, I think, were remain as important as they were before, but we are not moving forward with the fund.
5: Not moving forward ever?
4: Correct.
5: Oh, there's no more fund then.
3: Now, Blanche was asked to put that into writing, and he said, in essence, he sees no reason to do that, which was cause for a bit of skepticism.
1: Okay, so Blanche says, no more fund, ever, but as legendary radio broadcaster Paul Harvey used to do, Ryan, let us know the rest of the story.
3: Right, well, remember, this fund was created as part of a settlement between Trump and the Justice Department to end Trump's $10 billion lawsuit against the IRS over the leak of his tax returns. Trump wouldn't get any money from the fund, but as part of the deal, the IRS is barred from pursuing any claims, any probes, any audits against Trump, his family, or his companies over past tax issues. And Blanche told lawmakers that part of the settlement still stands. It is still in effect. So in other words, Trump, his family, his businesses are still shielded from IRS investigations of past tax returns.
1: All right, so how did that go down with members in Congress?
3: Well, look, from the beginning, Democrats have railed against this whole settlement. They say this was a slush fund for the president to dole out taxpayer money to his supporters and allies at a time, Democrats note, when a lot of Americans are really struggling to make ends meet, and a lot of Democrats say Blanche's announcement just falls short. Senator Elizabeth Warren, for example, said that promises are not enough here. She says this fund needs to be blocked in law, and she also noted that under this arrangement, Trump, as I just said, remains shielded from IRS scrutiny.
1: What about Republicans?
3: Well, yeah, Republicans are really the bigger question here. This fund has been a rare issue where we have seen a lot of members of the GOP, particularly in the Senate, publicly come out against President Trump. Many of the Republicans dislike the possibility that Capitol rioters who attacked police on January 6, 2021, could have received payouts. That Republican pushback has held up some of the administration's legislative priorities, including most notably funding for immigration enforcement. Now, Senate Majority Leader John Thune said yesterday he hoped that Blanche's statement would ease Republican concerns that have held up immigration funding and give the party the votes that it needs to ultimately push that funding bill over the line.
1: All right, that's NPR's Ryan Lucas. Ryan, thanks a lot.
3: Thank you.
1: There is a new director of national intelligence.
0: President Trump announced Tuesday that the head of the Federal Housing Finance Agency, Bill Pulte, will take on the intelligence role, too, as acting director. Pulte will replace Tulsi Gabbard, who is stepping down at the end of the month. The choice has already drawn sharp criticism for Pulte's lack of experience.
1: NPR White House correspondent Danielle Kurtzleben is here to explain what's going on. So, Danielle, who is Bill Pulte?
6: Well, like Layla said, he is the head of the FHFA, which regulates Fannie Mae and Freddie Mac, and they guarantee home loans in the U.S. Now, Pulte's career prior to that was heavily housing-related. His family owns a large home-building company, and he ran a firm that invested in building products. But his biographies on the FHFA site and elsewhere do not show any intelligence experience.
1: So, Danielle, maybe it's just me, but to be director of national intelligence, shouldn't you have national intelligence experience, or at least intelligence experience?
6: Well, you sure might think so. And that's a legal matter, in fact. The post-9/11 law that set up the position of DNI says all nominees must have, quote, extensive national security experience. But then Pulte isn't a nominee. Trump is naming him an acting director, so he won't have to go through a Senate confirmation. And remember, this really is a key position right now, with the U.S. engaged with foreign threats around the world during a war with Iran. Now, even some Senate Republicans are skeptical of Pulte, by the way. Here's Texas Republican John Cornyn when he was asked about the appointment.
7: I don't see any evidence of any qualifications for that job.
6: So he was pretty blunt. Meanwhile, when GOP Senate leaders John Thune and Tom Cotton were asked about Pulte's qualifications, they just didn't have much to say yesterday. Now, in describing those qualifications in a social media post, Trump was vague. He said Pulte has, quote, deep experience managing the most sensitive matters in America. But Pulte does have one attribute Trump likes, which is that he's used his position to legally pursue Trump's perceived enemies.
1: Okay, in what way?
6: Well, as the head of a housing agency, he's accused multiple people of mortgage fraud. For example, there's New York Attorney General Letitia James. The administration repeatedly attempted to prosecute her. She maintains she's done nothing wrong. And James, you may remember, prosecuted Trump and the Trump Organization for civil fraud. Similarly, the administration accused Democratic Senator from California, Adam Schiff, of this kind of fraud. Schiff has also denied wrongdoing. Schiff helped lead the Democratic effort to impeach Trump in 2019 and 2020. And the administration pursued Federal Reserve Board member Lisa Cook for fraud. Trump cited that accusation in attempting to fire her. Now, Cook says she did nothing wrong, and the Supreme Court in January heard arguments in his attempt to fire her.
1: But that willingness to go after people that Trump does not like for any number of reasons, that's not new in this administration.
6: Right, exactly. Trump even explicitly, in a social media post last fall, wrote a message addressed to then-Attorney General Pam Bondi saying he wanted her to take action against James Schiff and former FBI Director James Comey. And, yeah, there are others happy to go after his enemies. FBI Director Kash Patel, even before he took the helm, had talked about doing so. We don't know how long Pulte will be acting director, but intelligence is an entirely different avenue from housing for taking aim at opponents.
1: That's NPR's Danielle Kurtzleben. Thanks a lot.
6: Thank you.

0: When Pope Leo was revealed to have Creole roots in New Orleans and grandparents who changed their racial identity to white after settling in Chicago, journalist Susan Salney recognized the story. Her great-uncle Edward had done the same thing a century ago. On the next Fresh Air, what she discovered about his life and the secret that broke her family in half. Join us.
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1: 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I'm Amy Martinez.
2: I'm Leila Fadel.
3: And I'm Steve Inskeep. Barry Manilow is recovering from lung cancer. He's a singer who was huge on radio in the 1970s. You

0: sheet music for another of his hits was Always on My Mom's Piano, with Manilow's perfectly coiffed image on the cover. 4 months ago, Manilow's long career seemed at risk as he prepared for surgery to remove part of his lung. You have to think about losing your voice, your identity. What was that like?
1: Terrifying. They went through my vocal cords, and they promised me that they were very gentle and they didn't hurt my vocal cords, but I'm not so sure.
0: Manilow is still hoarse, but determined to perform live again this summer as he turns 83. He will feature music from a new album recorded before his surgery. It's called What a Time.

0: you know, we'll see what happens. I'm going to try it. I am. I'm going to try going on stage and doing my show, and hopefully it'll be fine.
1: Manilow talked about his music and his career from his home in Palm Springs, California. Long before he was a star, in the 1960s, he was a songwriter in New York.
0: Well, if you want to call them songs.
2: Like a good neighbor, State Farm is there.
0: But, you know, the State Farm insurance thing started off as a bona fide song. And as the years have gone by, they've cut it down and down. Now all they play is just like that.
1: Are you at the piano?
0: That's all, no. That's all they ever play. So
1: I don't think that people realize how much of your music is in their heads from commercial jingles. I could sing the Band-Aid song right now.
2: I am stuck on Band-Aid because Band-Aid stuck on me.
0: Yeah. Yeah, well, you know, and they don't write jingles anymore. But you did remember the melody of Join the Pepsi People, you know.
1: You deserve a break today.
0: Yeah, and you deserve a break today. That's the big one.
1: Why did you start writing jingles?
0: For the money. But it taught me how to write a pop song because the rules are the same. You've got to grab the listener within the first 15 seconds, and you know you need a catchy hook. And I attribute my enabling to actually write pop songs because I had a couple of years of writing jingles.
2: Looks like we made it.
1: When you say a hook, would you describe that for people? What is a hook?
0: The hook is the chorus that you will remember. But you know, they don't even do that anymore. You know, when I was doing this album, I actually tried to write in the style of Billie Eilish. To my ears, I can't find the chorus. I can't find the hook. The hook is, I write the songs that make the whole world sing. I write the songs. That's a

I had to go back to the style that I was used to writing. And, you know, it's on this album. They all tell stories. Some of them are up-tempo. Some of them are beautiful ballads. But

0: I have these wonderful lyricists. They give me a lyric. Does it sing to me? And I finish it. And I don't know what the listener is going to think about it. Are they going to say, he hasn't listened to the radio in 40 years? That's not the truth I have. But as a songwriter, these are the kind of songs I like, and these are the kind of songs I write.
1: My favorite songs, including my favorites of yours, tend to tell a story.
2: Her name was Lola. She was a showgirl.
1: Copacabana. It's almost literary in the way that a few words convey action and put an image in my head. Tony sailed across the bar.
2: And then the punches flew, and chairs were smashed in two.
0: You're so right. It's a brilliant lyric. You get the idea in three verses and one repetitive chorus. And by the time you're at the end, you've got the whole story.
2: Music and passion were always the fashion at the Copa. She lost her love.
1: I want people to know that you have some much younger fans, and they include one of my kids. I'm not going to name her, but she likes to sing. She likes to sing in private. And we learned that a song she had been singing was Copacabana. And our whole family ended up singing this song in the car.
0: Isn't that the greatest? That's the greatest compliment for a song that I wrote. It really is a songwriter's dream that they sing my song in the car.
2: Her name is Lola. She was a showgirl.
1: Barry Manilow, it's a pleasure to talk with you. Thank you so much.
0: Thanks, Steve. Bye-bye.
1: Manilow's new album, What a Time, comes out on Friday.

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1: The drought-shrunken Colorado River has left western states like California facing a looming water crisis. But in San Diego, there is enough excess drinking water to sell to nearby states. The secret? Desalination.
2: What we're looking to do is really show that there's an opportunity to manage the system in a new way.
1: I'm Elsa Chang. Hear that story on All Things Considered from NPR News.
3: Bonjour, mes amis. This is Cedric Watson coming at you one time. I'd like to let you all know that every Sunday afternoon from 4 p.m. until 5 p.m. right here on 88.7 FM KRVS, you can come join me in La Nación Creole to listen to different Creole grooves and music from all over the Creole-speaking world. Haiti, Louisiana, Caribbeans, all over. Come get your dance on, baby.
4: Live from NPR News in Washington, I'm Dave Mattingly. It's not yet clear which two candidates for governor in California will advance to the November runoff. At this hour, Republican Steve Hilton is leading the vote count ahead of Democrats Javier Becerra and billionaire Tom Steyer. Hilton was sounding confident as he spoke to supporters last night.
5: We've got the rebel spirit. We've got the hustle. We've got the attitude. We've got everything we need to make California golden again, except for a good governor. And very soon, we will have that as well.
4: Becerra was sounding just as confident when he addressed his supporters in California.
6: After all the exhausting ads are run, the pundits are spun, and the billionaires try to buy their way in, it's the people, only the people, who get the last word. And tonight, the people of the great state of California in the greatest nation on earth have spoken.
4: The Associated Press has yet to call the race for any of the gubernatorial candidates seeking to replace outgoing Governor Gavin Newsom in the November election. Los Angeles Mayor Karen Bass has advanced to a November runoff as she seeks re-election. It's not yet clear who she'll face in the election. This is NPR News from Washington. The president says he plans to attend the rescheduled White House Correspondents Association dinner. It was postponed in April after an armed man tried to storm a hotel ballroom where the event was taking place in Washington, D.C. NPR's Franco Ordonez has more.
7: This year's annual gala affair in April was cut short when a man armed with a shotgun, handgun, and knives attempted to run through a security checkpoint at the Washington Hilton, where Trump and members of his cabinet had just sat down for the event. Trump announced on social media that the rescheduled dinner would take place at the Waldorf Astoria Hotel in Washington, D.C. He wrote that it was a sign of strength and fortitude and called it a, quote, very good thing because we cannot allow lunatics to change our way of life. The president of the White House Correspondents Association, Weijia Zhang, says in an email to members that the July event will be a more intimate gathering with significantly enhanced safety measures. Franco Ordonez, NPR News.
4: Las Vegas rallied for two goals in the final period last night to take Game 1 of the NHL Stanley Cup Final. The Golden Knights beat the Carolina Hurricanes 5-4. Game 2 is tomorrow night. The NBA Finals get underway tonight between the New York Knicks and the San Antonio Spurs. I'm Dave Mattingly, NPR News in Washington.

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2: And I'm Leila Fadel in Washington, D.C. An uncivil war within CBS News and 60 Minutes broke into the open light last night. CBS fired veteran correspondent Scott Pelley. New editor-in-chief Barry Weiss has sought to assert control of the network's news division and 60 Minutes, its most prestigious and profitable news program. After she fired two of its award-winning correspondents and its executive producer, Pelley accused the show's new executive producer of being unqualified for the job and Weiss of trying to murder the show. NPR's David Folkenflik has been covering the story and joins us now. Good morning, David.
3: Good morning, Leila.
2: So how did these internal tensions become so combustible?
3: Well, this was a staff meeting on Monday that boiled into the open. The way to think of it from a bit of a distance is you're seeing a group of people who had previously been outsiders trying to take control of an insular culture. Mm-hmm. 60 Minutes is the most watched TV news show in America. You had Barry Weiss, who was brought in just last October from the News and Views site, the Free Press, the center-right site at that, with no experience in television, deciding she wanted to assert control of this, this property, perhaps the most valuable at CBS News. She fired top executives of the show last week. She ousted two correspondents. And concerns had bubbled up in recent months about Weiss's involvement and editing of the show, that she had been accused of holding up stories and inserting material more favorable to President Trump and to Israel. She brought in a new executive producer with no TV news experience also named Nick Bilton. And Scott Pelley at this meeting Monday told Milton that he wasn't welcome, he wasn't qualified, and he trotted out that murder line saying Weiss was trying to murder the show.
2: Yeah, and so I'm hearing you say, this is the most watched TV news show in America. It's prestigious. It's profitable. So what is CBS actually trying to achieve here?
3: Well, Weiss came in and she had been openly concerned about what she contends is sort of anti-Trump bias at in the mainstream media and CBS itself. Mm-hmm. She and Bilton said that what they're really trying to do is refashion 60 Minutes for the digital age. But it's worth understanding also the context in which she was brought in. David Ellison only took over CBS's parent company Paramount last summer with the approval of President Trump's regulators. He's now seeking approval from the Trump administration for a much bigger deal to take over Warner Brothers Discovery's, the parent company of HBO, and not unrelatedly, CNN. And he and his father, the co-founder of Oracle, have essentially allied themselves with the president in their pursuit of doing so.
2: What have we heard from CBS and Pelley since the firing?
3: Well, you've heard dueling statements. Bilton sent a letter to Pelley as well as to the staff, but the one to Pelley was shared with NPR. He called Pelley's performance performatively hostile and said that he hijacked that first meeting with staff on Monday and that he essentially shut down efforts to reach out to him, overtures to figure out a more constructive path to work through differences. Pelley is the former anchor of CBS News. He shared a statement with NPR saying that 60 Minutes had lost his way and that executives sought to make him inject falsehoods biased unverified claims. He's now the third correspondent to make that claim along the two who were forced out. CBS hasn't responded to my queries about those allegations.
2: And really quickly, do we know what's ahead for 60 Minutes?
3: I think there are only three correspondents left, and we don't know whether or not they'll stick around. I think we're going to hear news from them in the next day or two.
2: That's NPR's media correspondent, David Folkenflik. Thank you, David.
3: You bet.
1: Federal authorities are investigating disgraced former Congressman George Santos over his activity on the betting site Kalshi. Prediction markets have flourished in President Trump's second term, and this is the latest instance of a suspected insider trading on them. NPR's Bobby Allen broke the Santos story, joins us now to discuss. So, Bobby, what are the allegations?
4: So on prediction markets like Kalshi, people can bet on what word someone says or if someone is going to show up at a major event. And that was the case for Trump's State of the Union back in February. A day before the event, Santos posted this video on X.
5: I'm going to be there for the State of the Union in the gallery, guys. Just chill, trolls. Chill.
4: Just chill, trolls. Okay, so traders on Kalshi saw this to mean, well, that Santos would be there. So the odds of him being there soared to close to 80%. But according to three people with direct knowledge of his trades, Santos, right after this video, started betting that he would not be at the State of the Union. When the speech started, Santos shared on X that he was actually watching it from an airport TV, not at the event live at all. On Kalshi, that plummeted his odds of being there. But by then, Santos had already cashed out. None of the three people I talked to, were authorized to speak publicly about the case.
1: So, Bobby, I just want to completely understand this. George Santos was betting on what he may or may not do.
4: That's right. And okay. This has now prompted two federal investigations. I talked to Santos, and he said, well, that's news to me. When I asked him about the Justice Department and the Commodity Futures Trading Commission looking into this, that was his response, right? He claimed he was not informed about it, but a source familiar with the investigation told me Kalshi has actually been trying to interview him for months. The source said Kalshi referred the matter to the Justice Department and the CFTC. When I asked Santos whether he was on Kalshi, he said, quote, I am not saying yes, I'm not saying no.
1: Okay, so it's been a while since we've talked about George Santos. Remind us of George Santos.
4: Sure. So George Santos was a former New York congressman who in 2022 ran on what turned out to be a long list of lies. He lied about his education, about his mother being in the World Trade Center during the September 11th attacks, about his grandparents escaping the Holocaust. Much of what he said on the campaign trail was completely fabricated, but he was elected. Soon into his term, he was hit with a federal indictment for wire fraud and other charges. He was expelled from Congress, and a judge later sentenced him to more than 7 years in prison. That was cut short by President Trump, who in October commuted his sentence and set him free.
1: So can you put this latest Santos case into context for us? Because we're hearing a lot lately about insider trading on prediction markets.
4: Yeah, we really are. And that's because there are two things happening at once. Sites like Kalshi and Polymarket are getting more and more popular, and federal law enforcement is starting to crack down on cases of people abusing insider information. Last week, the Justice Department charged a Google employee with using confidential company information on search trends to earn more than $1 million on Polymarket. That came after another case where a U.S. Special Forces soldier made big profits betting on Venezuelan leader Nicolas Maduro being toppled before the public knew about it. So federal investigators are pursuing cases alleging traders broke the laws by manipulating prediction markets with insider intel. So yes, Trump officials have brought some cases, but the administration's overall approach to prediction markets is really quite hands-off. There's a growing body of research, in fact, that suggests that most insider trading is not being detected and not being investigated at all.
1: That's NPR tech reporter Bobby Allen. Bobby, thanks.
4: Thanks, A.
1: This is NPR News.

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3: Good morning. I'm Layla Faldin. People Bryson lived up to his nickname as the voice of love.
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4: A whole new world.
3: People Bryson died Tuesday. He was 75. It's Morning Edition.
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6: It's Morning Edition from NPR News. I'm A. Martinez.
3: And I'm Layla Faldin. Scientists who've spent decades learning how the brain works say they're ready to start fixing it when it breaks. A brain research center in Seattle, the Allen Institute, is working to develop genetic therapies for diseases including Alzheimer's, Parkinson's, ALS, and Huntington's. Here's NPR's John Hamilton.
7: The effort is called the Brain Health Accelerator, and it includes scientists like Jeff Carroll. When Carroll was a teenager, he found out his mother had Huntington's disease. It's a fatal inherited disorder that destroys brain cells.
8: The whole reason I'm in science started with this frustration with not being able to understand what was happening with my mom.
7: Carroll learned that he, too, carried the Huntington's gene. He spent years at the University of Washington studying mice with the condition, which occurs when the faulty gene tells nerve cells to produce toxic levels of a certain protein. To Carroll, the solution seemed obvious.
8: Since we know all the bad stuff in Huntington's comes from this one gene, let's get rid of the levels of that gene.
7: But finding a way to do that was beyond the reach of his own lab. So Carroll joined the Allen Institute.
8: It's difficult to do the scale of research that you need with a team of 5 or 6 or even 10 people. And so the hundreds of people they have here at the Allen Institute is just an entirely different approach to science.
7: The scientist in charge of the Brain Health Accelerator is Ed Lean. He says it's built on years of basic research.
9: We now have a complete description of the types of cells that make up the brain and also the genetic underpinnings of their properties. This foundation then lets you study disease.
7: By seeing how disease changes these cells. Lean says scientists at Allen already have some experience with this approach.
9: In the case of Alzheimer's disease, we can see that it's not only about plaques and tangles, but it affects very specific types of neurons that are lost early in the disease and then over the course of disease.
7: A genetic therapy designed to protect these neurons might delay or prevent symptoms. Lean says other therapies might preserve the neurons affected by Parkinson's or ALS.
9: And we can now turn on a therapeutic gene just in the right kind of cell with these types of technologies. And that opens up the possibility for very specific precision genetic therapies for brain disorders.
7: One reason that's possible is research funded by the Brain Initiative, a program announced by President Obama back in 2013. John Nye of the National Institutes of Health says it's given scientists new ways to observe the inner workings of the brain.
10: I am shocked at how far we've come in the last 10, 12 years. It's just been beyond my wildest imagination, and I've been accused of having a pretty good imagination.
7: Nye says insights from the Brain Initiative have already helped researchers find new ways to use existing treatments. Deep brain stimulation, for example, got its start as a way to use electrical pulses to reduce the symptoms of Parkinson's disease.
10: Now it's being applied to a whole range of disorders, epilepsy, treatment-resistant depression, OCD, PTSD, binge eating disorder.
7: Scientists at the Allen Institute say genetic therapies could follow a similar path. Jeff Carroll, the scientist with the Huntington's gene, says the approach has worked on children with spinal muscular atrophy. It's a genetic condition that destroys motor neurons in the spinal cord.
8: every kid with this horrible mutation died when they were like 18 months for all of human history. And now they're going to high school. So things that were like unimaginable can just change.
7: Carroll says his goal is to help accelerate that change. John Hamilton, NPR News.
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0: It's Morning Edition from NPR News. I'm E. Martinez.
1: And I'm Leila Fadel. Secretary of State Marco Rubio will likely face a lot of questions from lawmakers today about the war in Iran. When will it end? When will gas prices go down? Rubio started making the rounds on Capitol Hill for budget hearings Tuesday. NPR's Michelle Kellerman reports.
2: A Senate Foreign Relations Committee hearing was the first chance for lawmakers to question Rubio in public since the U.S. and Israel launched the war against Iran in late February. Democrat Chris Murphy of Connecticut says the global economy has been held hostage while President Trump gives what Murphy calls wildly different accounts as to when the war will end and when traffic can resume in the Strait of Hormuz.
3: The question is, how are we going to get it reopened? Are you going to drive a bargain that is so tough and so hard that the strait remains closed? So how are we going to get it open?
4: The first thing, that is a predicate to anything else happening. The straits have to be reopened. So the way to think about it is this. If Iran wants to be able to move its oil again through the strait, they will have to reopen the strait.
2: Secretary Rubio says the U.S. will lift its blockade of Iranian ports only once the Iranians stop firing on commercial vessels. And he says sanctions won't be eased until Iran negotiates over its nuclear program. Senator Cory Booker, another Democrat on the Foreign Relations Committee, sounded frustrated that while the first Trump administration, in his words, trashed President Obama's nuclear deal, U.S. diplomacy is now stalled and Iran has found new leverage by closing the Strait of Hormuz.
5: We are the strongest nation on the planet Earth, and we're in a stalemate with Iran. And now we're begging to get back into a deal that you all trashed in the first place.
4: There's no one begging.
2: Secretary Rubio pushed back.
4: No one's begging for anything here. The Iranians might be begging because their economy's losing hundreds of millions of dollars a day.
2: But in Iran, he acknowledged that the U.S. is dealing with a fractured system. Iran's supreme leader was killed early in the conflict, and his son, who took his place, hasn't been seen in public. Republican Senator Mike Lee asked Rubio about that.
6: Are you confident he's still alive, by the way?
4: Yeah, I think there's indications that, in fact, we've not heard from him publicly. We haven't seen him publicly. And I would imagine, given what's happened to multiple leaders in that system, being very public is probably not something that's recommended for them internally. But that said, I think there are indications out there that he is increasingly engaging at some level, although all of his communications have been in writing and through intermediaries.
2: And that slows things down. As for the Trump administration's handling of this diplomacy, Democrat Jackie Rosen blasted Rubio for not personally taking part in negotiations that were hosted by Pakistan earlier this year.
7: We confirmed you to be our Secretary of State. We confirmed you to be in the negotiations that are happening. And it's just unthinkable to me that you are missing high-stakes negotiations or that you're not involved.
2: She mistakenly said he was at a party in Miami at the time. It was actually at a UFC fight, which Trump was attending too.
4: I'm the National Security Advisor and Secretary of State. I was co-located with the president in the midst of a high-stakes negotiation so that I could immediately inform him about events occurring halfway around the world. I was where I needed to be at that moment because we had a very capable team on the ground in Pakistan led by the vice president.
2: Along with Trump's envoy, real estate developer Steve Witkoff, and Trump's son-in-law, Jared Kushner. They've been leading negotiations on Iran, as well as trying to resolve Israel's war in Gaza and Russia's war in Ukraine. Michelle Kellerman, NPR News, the State Department.
0: The Trump administration is telling states how to set up work requirements for adults who get their health insurance from Medicaid. That's the program for low-income and disabled people that is funded by the federal government and states. Under these new rules, Medicaid recipients will need to prove that they are working, going to school, or volunteering at least 80 hours a month. Julie Robner, who hosts the What the Health podcast, is here to tell us something about this. So, Julie, Medicaid work requirements were in President Trump's big tax and spending law that he signed last July. A lot of Republicans supported it. No Democrats in Congress voted for it. So why are Medicaid work requirements such a popular thing for Republicans?
8: Well, because they sound good and they poll well. And I don't mean that in a flip way. There's a broad consensus that people shouldn't get something for nothing and that if taxpayers are going to underwrite a benefit, people who get that benefit should be expected to pitch in at least to the extent they can. But Democrats, many of whom in the past have supported work requirements for things like food stamps and welfare benefits, argue that Medicaid and all health insurance is different. For one thing, you don't get a check. You just get your health care paid for if you need it. it. For another, most adults who get Medicaid already do work or go to school or volunteer. Finally, we know that often people end up losing coverage not because they're no longer eligible, but because they can't successfully jump through all the bureaucratic hoops that these rules require.
0: All right, so in most places, these rules go into effect January 1st. What will states need to do to get that up and running?
8: They're going to have to do a lot. It's going to be expensive. They don't have a lot of time to do it. States have two main determinations that they're going to have to make for Medicaid recipients. First, who might be eligible for exceptions? And second, for those who are subject to the work rules, did they meet them? And the new rules out this week make that even harder for people who can't work. They say states can't just provide a list of ailments like HIV or cancer that would automatically exempt people from the work rules. Those people will have to prove that their ailment is serious enough that it also prevents them from working.
0: You think this is an issue that we'll hear about in the midterms?
8: Yes and no. Not sure that specifically for Republicans. It's part of their larger anti-fraud effort to make sure that people who aren't eligible for federal programs aren't getting benefits. For Democrats, it's part of a larger effort to point out how much Republicans are cutting back on needed health care at a time health costs are going up rapidly, particularly for those who can least afford it. And I would add that these rules are almost exclusively for states that expanded Medicaid under the Affordable Care Act. That's 43 states. But it doesn't cover some very large, very red states like Texas or Florida.
0: I know the Trump administration has an overall plan to cut Medicaid by close to $1 trillion. How do the work requirements fit into that?
8: Well, the Congressional Budget Office has estimated that the work requirements portion of last year's budget bill represent about a third of all the Medicaid spending reductions and will increase the number of people without health insurance by more than 5 million people. And remember, many of those people would still be eligible for coverage. They just won't be able to prove that they're meeting the requirements or that they should be exempted from them.
0: Julie Robner is Chief Washington Correspondent with NPR's partner KFF Health News. Thanks a lot.
8: Thank you.

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4: For longtime fans, Lee Kleinpeter's Big Band Swings has become appointment listening. 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

0: enterrer Uval, Diel Ménard et Stécé Uval. Mes chers amis, on vient d'atteindre une belle danse là, un original par Monsieur Horace, le seul et unique. Il appelle les Blues d'Ossanne, the Ossanne Blues, we heard there. The title track off of a 1996 CD release with Swallow Records by Mr. Horace Trohan. Something they call, of course, les Blues d'Ossanne, la piste de sur une sortie de 96 avec les disques Swallow par Monsieur Horace Trohan, qui a les Blues de Grand Ossanne. 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On est à présent juste quelques minutes pour ici de 6 heures ce grand mercredi matin. 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

0: Oui, mes amis, c'est ça que c'est, la belle mesure conférencée à Monsieur Alphonse Ardoin, mieux connu comme Bois Sec. 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We're going to make our word of the day out of that, the word for a chair, which is une chaise. And some people pronounce that as chaise. That's our word of the day, and that means chair. Une chaise. 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Soignez-vous autres, restez avec, lâchez pas, et on va se revoir demain. 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
8: Good morning. Director of National Intelligence nominees are legally required to have extensive national security experience. President Trump's temporary pick doesn't. He has gone after people Trump doesn't like. It's Morning Edition from NPR News. Part of the settlement in President Trump's lawsuit against his own government is over. I'm Leila Fadel.
9: And I'm Martinez. The Justice Department is dropping plans to pay nearly $1.8 billion to people allegedly hurt by past administrations. Also, the White House is asking for an early look at companies' AI models, and nonprofits are spending about $100 million to get Ebola vaccines ready that could fight the latest outbreak. We run down the three candidates. It's Wednesday, June 3rd. Tennis star Rafa Nadal, the king of clay, turns 40 today. News is next.
10: Live from NPR News in Washington, I'm Corva Coleman. Six states held primary elections yesterday. There's been a lot of attention on California's unusual primary. Candidates from all parties run together. NPR Stephen Fowler says for governor, there were more than 60 gubernatorial candidates.
11: There is a three-person race for the top two spots. Billionaire Tom Steyer, former Health and Human Services Secretary Javier Becerra, and former Fox News host Steve Hilton, a Republican backed by Trump. This is important because it's possible that the two Democrats advance, leaving Republicans without a top-of-the-ticket champion to help them with some House races affected by redistricting.
10: NPR Stephen Fowler reporting. There's interest in the Senate race in Iowa. Republican voters have selected GOP Congresswoman Ashley Hinson for their candidate. Democratic voters picked Iowa State House Representative Josh Turek. He represents an area that voted for Donald Trump. He argues his resume is the best way for Democrats to win in a Republican-led state. There's a new acting director of national intelligence. President Trump has tapped the current head of the Federal Housing Finance Agency, Bill Pulte. His current job is to regulate the agencies that guarantee home loans in the U.S. Before that, his career focused mostly on housing. His biographies do not show any experience in the intelligence field. NPR's Eric McDaniel has more.
12: Bill Pulte has used his current post to attack people Trump perceives as political enemies. His new job? Present objective assessments of U.S. intelligence gathering to the president so he can make informed decisions. Top Democrats are now warning that his appointment could imperil their party's support for a key foreign intelligence gathering law. House Minority Leader Hakeem Jeffries.
13: His supposed elevation as the acting director of national intelligence will jeopardize the effort to pass surveillance legislation that was already on life support.
12: FISA is set to expire June 12th. Eric McDaniel, NPR News, the Capitol.
10: The Trump administration is preventing Americans exposed to Ebola from returning home for care. The plan instead is to send them to a facility in Kenya. NPR's Gabriela Emanuel reports aid groups are concerned. This could affect recruitment for qualified medical teams to treat people.
14: In Kenya, the proposed quarantine site has been met with legal hurdles and civilian protests. Now, humanitarian aid groups are also voicing concerns. Doctors Without Borders says this U.S. policy will, quote, negatively impact the ability of international organizations to recruit qualified and experienced staff to travel to the epicenter of the outbreak in the Democratic Republic of Congo. In past Ebola outbreaks in Africa, infected Americans received care at specialized U.S. facilities. Their fatality rate was much lower because of the high quality of medical care. Gabriela Emanuel, NPR News.
10: This is NPR. President Trump says Iran has agreed to not have a nuclear weapon. He spoke in a podcast that aired today, but there's no word about this from Iran. This comes as the U.S. and Iran have exchanged fire. Iran fired toward Bahrain and Kuwait. Officials in Kuwait now say one person has been killed. Several people have been hurt, and there's damage to vital facilities. Kuwait says that includes diplomatic missions, but it's not clear which ones. The Trump administration is dismantling a deep-sea observation system that provides data to scientists worldwide. NPR's Nate Rott explains.
15: The Ocean Observatory's initiative has provided real-time data on the world's oceans for a decade. It's made up of more than 900 scientific instruments, some calibrated to withstand the intense pressure of the deep sea. And it's helped researchers better understand marine ecosystems, ocean currents, and the effects of global warming. Starting this month, the National Science Foundation says it will begin removing instruments from the system, which cost nearly $50 million annually to operate. The Heritage Foundation, a conservative think tank, recommended closing the system in its Project 2025 playbook, calling it a source of, quote, climate alarmism. Nate Rott, NPR News.
10: U.S. Geological Survey says there's been a strong earthquake this morning about 100 miles off the coast of Northern California and Southern Oregon. Its magnitude is 5.7. The government says no tsunami is expected. I'm Korva Coleman, NPR News in Washington.
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0: 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I'm Steve Inskeep.
1: I'm Leila Fadel.
2: And I'm A. Martinez. There is a new director of national intelligence.
1: President Trump announced Tuesday that the head of the Federal Housing Finance Agency, Bill Pulte, will take on the intelligence role, too, as acting director. Pulte will replace Tulsi Gabbard, who is stepping down at the end of the month. The choice has already drawn sharp criticism for Pulte's lack of experience.
2: NPR White House correspondent Danielle Kurtzleben is here to explain what's going on. So, Danielle, who is Bill Pulte?
3: Well, like Leila said, he is the head of the FHFA, which regulates Fannie Mae and Freddie Mac, and they guarantee home loans in the U.S. Now, Pulte's career prior to that was heavily housing-related. His family owns a large home-building company, and he ran a firm that invested in building products. But his biographies on the FA site and elsewhere do not show any intelligence experience.
2: So, Danielle, maybe it's just me, but to be director of national intelligence, shouldn't you have national intelligence experience, or at least intelligence experience?
3: Well, you sure might think so. And that's a legal matter, in fact. The post-9/11 law that set up the position of DNI says all nominees must have, quote, extensive national security experience. But then Pulte isn't a nominee. Trump is naming him an acting director, so he won't have to go through a Senate confirmation. And remember, this really is a key position right now, with the U.S. engaged with foreign threats around the world during a war with Iran. Now, even some Senate Republicans are skeptical of Pulte, by the way. Here's Texas Republican John Cornyn when he was asked about the appointment.
4: I don't see any evidence of any qualifications for that job.
3: So he was pretty blunt. Meanwhile, when GOP Senate leaders John Thune and Tom Cotton were asked about Pulte's qualifications, they just didn't have much to say yesterday. Now, in describing those qualifications in a social media post, Trump was vague. He said Pulte has, quote, deep experience managing the most sensitive matters in America. But Pulte does have one attribute Trump likes, which is that he's used his position to legally pursue Trump's perceived enemies.
2: Okay, in what way?
3: Well, as the head of a housing agency, he's accused multiple people of mortgage fraud. For example, there's New York Attorney General Letitia James. The administration repeatedly attempted to prosecute her. She maintains she's done nothing wrong. And James, you may remember, prosecuted Trump and the Trump Organization for civil fraud. Similarly, the administration accused Democratic Senator from California, Adam Schiff, of this kind of fraud. Schiff has also denied wrongdoing. Schiff helped lead the Democratic effort to impeach Trump in 2019 and 2020. And the administration pursued Federal Reserve Board member Lisa Cook for fraud. Trump cited that accusation in attempting to fire her. Now, Cook says she did nothing wrong, and the Supreme Court in January heard arguments in his attempt to fire her.
2: But that willingness to go after people that Trump does not like for any number of reasons, that's not new in this administration.
3: Right, exactly. Trump even explicitly, in a social media post last fall, wrote a message addressed to then-Attorney General Pam Bondi saying he wanted her to take action against James Schiff and former FBI Director James Comey. And, yeah, there are others happy to go after his enemies. FBI Director Kash Patel, even before he took the helm, had talked about doing so. We don't know how long Pulte will be acting director, but intelligence is an entirely different avenue from housing for taking aim at opponents.
2: That's NPR's Danielle Kurtzleben. Thanks a lot.
3: Thank you.
0: Our next guest is Senator Mark Warner. He is the top Democrat on the Senate Intelligence Committee, which would be hearing Bill Pulte's nomination if Pulte had been formally nominated for the job. Senator, welcome back to the program.
5: Thank you, Steve.
0: What would happen if Bill Pulte had been formally nominated and sent to your committee?
5: Well, first of all, at least by the law, would not even qualify. This guy has no experience in the military, no experience in Congress, no experience in the intel community, law enforcement. And you take that and then lay on the fact that his what seems to have attracted the president to him is he is 100% loyal to doing anything and everything President Trump demands. And now he's going to get the keys to the kingdom for the IC. Doesn't make any sense.
0: Do you suspect that he appointed an acting DNI because there's no nominee he would want that he would also be able to get through the Senate at this time, given that he has upset many people in the Senate?
5: I think that's a legitimate claim. It also is all of these acting folks get 6 months runway if we can't convince the president to change his mind. 6 months, if Mr. Pulte stays in the position, will keep him in the job until after the elections. And I have to tell you, I was extraordinarily concerned about the former director of national intelligence, Tulsi Gabbard, interfering in our election. She was the one who showed up, I believe, inappropriately and illegally down on a criminal investigation, seizing the ballots in Fulton County in Georgia.
6: Right.
5: But she had some national security background. She'd been in the military. She served in Congress. I would doubt that Mr. Pulte could even name the multiple intelligence agencies that exist.
0: I want to ask about that, but first, you said something about if we can't convince the president to change course. What leverage, if any, do you and the Senate have to convince the president?
5: Well, part of this is also he's extraordinarily unqualified, but the timing could also not be more of a mistake. We were supposed to take up what should have been dealt with earlier, what's called FISA 702 collections. This is where two foreign agents are talking to each other outside of America. And that intelligence gathering tool generates about 70% of the intelligence that literally appears in the presidential daily brief every day. Mm-hmm. There are always controversies about this program. And there have been reforms, and we're trying to add more reforms. It expires literally at the end of next week. Mm-hmm. And the idea that he is putting someone who has weaponized mortgage information, confidential information, somehow in charge of all of our intelligence agencies with all the absolutely classified things, and then for me to try to convince, you know, a lot of Democrats and frankly some Republicans that we really can't let this tool expire. Without this, we would be almost unilaterally disarming in terms of Russia, China, Iran, terrorists.
0: Senator, I think you're telling me that the leverage is that there's this vital bit of intelligence legislation that may fail if the president doesn't change course. Is that what you're telling me?
5: Well, I'm telling you that I do not have the confidence I had yesterday. This was always going to be a heavy lift under President Trump because his willingness to weaponize tools of government. But the idea you're now putting someone with no intelligence background, any record of misusing private information in charge of Director of National Intelligence when we have to get this renewed before next Friday, that raises a lot of eyebrows. And there's a lot of my Republican friends who are frantic as well.
0: Now, let me ask about the 18 intelligence agencies. You just said you're worried about the Director of National Intelligence interfering in elections somehow, but those 18 agencies are out there doing their work. How independent are they? How reliable are they in your judgment at this time?
5: Listen, I disagree with some of the president's other appointees in the IC. Some I have voted for. None of them approach the concerns that I had with Tulsi Gabbard. And the concerns I had with Tulsi Gabbard now, upon reflection, look small versus the concerns I have with Bill Pulte.
0: But this is what I want to know, because it's thought that the Director of National Intelligence maybe doesn't have that much operational influence over the various agencies. Do you think the agencies would obey an inappropriate order to interfere in an election, which is the fear you're raising?
5: I would have concerns about that. But what the Director of National Intelligence also has is access to all our most classified intelligence, all of the secret of secret projects. This gentleman, Mr. Pulte, has no evidence that he would respect those classifications. We have no idea whether the individual even has a security clearance.
0: Senator Mark Warner of Virginia, pleasure talking with you. Thank you.
5: Steve, thank you so much.
2: The Supreme Court's conservative majority is narrowing options for people in federal prisons to get out early. Here's NPR Supreme Court correspondent Carrie Johnson.
7: 8 years ago, Congress passed a bipartisan criminal justice law that made it easier for federal prisoners to seek compassionate release if they could demonstrate extraordinary and compelling reasons to get out of prison early. Federal judges across the country began to grant some of those requests, about one in every seven, sometimes for reasons far broader than old age or terminal illness. Now the Supreme Court is casting doubt on that approach. Doug Berman is a law professor at The Ohio State University.
8: My sense is that a majority of the court is eager to impose some restrictions on the breadth of discretion that district judges would have to reduce sentences
7: In two opinions for the court majority, Justice Amy Coney Barrett wrote a prisoner's personal circumstances, like severe medical conditions, are at the heart of compassionate release. It's got to be something especially unusual and convincing, she wrote. Shauna Rifkin is general counsel at FAM, a group that supports people in prison and their families. She says the court decisions violate the spirit of the First Step Act, that landmark 2018 criminal justice law.
6: They're doing their own atextual whittling down of what could be considered an extraordinary and compelling reason. And, you know, that's concerning because it limits people's availability to seek relief for sentences that might be qualitatively unjust at this point in time.
7: Rifkin says the whole point of the law was to broaden access for people in custody to request compassionate release directly from judges. And she says the new court rulings could put federal prison officials back in the driver's seat, even though they rarely push to let inmates out early. Cully Stimson is a former prosecutor. He says too many people in prison were asking for compassionate release based on the idea Congress has eased some harsh sentencing laws in recent years.
9: Just because I got a long sentence and I got sentenced according to the law at the time, that doesn't fall under extraordinary compelling reasons.
7: Stimson says it's possible prosecutors could seek to send some people back to prison based on the reasoning in the new Supreme Court decisions. But he says that may not be an efficient use of resources for a Justice Department already depleted by firings and resignations. Carrie Johnson, NPR News.
10: This is NPR News.

0: When Pope Leo was revealed to have Creole roots in New Orleans and grandparents who changed their racial identity to white after settling in Chicago, journalist Susan Salney recognized the story. Her great-uncle Edward had done the same thing a century ago. On the next Fresh Air, what she discovered about his life and the secret that broke her family in half. Join us.
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2: It's Morning Edition from NPR News. I'm Amy Martinez.
3: And I'm Leila Faldin. President Trump wants a preview of the newest AI models. An executive order asks companies to submit their products to the government for review up to 30 days before their release date. Last month, the president delayed the order, saying he worried the U.S. could give up its lead in artificial intelligence. Our next guest worked on AI policy in the Biden administration as acting director of the White House Office of Science and Technology Policy. Alondra Nelson is now a professor at the Institute for Advanced Study. Good morning and welcome to the program.
4: Good morning, Leila. Thanks for having me.
3: So how significant is this order from a White House that previously was very hands-off towards AI?
4: Yeah, well, I mean, it is a move in the right direction, and I think it represents something of a sea change. I mean, from the campaign up until Vice President Vance's first international speech, this administration has been saying, we will do nothing, government will do nothing to sort of intervene or trying to lead or shape the trajectory of artificial intelligence development in the United States. And indeed, Vice President Vance

0: President Vance at this international speech in Paris said something like, you know, we shouldn't be hand-wringing around safety. Like, we shouldn't have to, you know, have regard for issues of safety and security at all. So it certainly represents a sea change in some regard, and it's an important first step, I think.
1: It says asks. What does that mean? I mean, is this just a suggestion?
0: Yeah. So, yeah, I think we want to be clear that this is not regulation. I mean, it's an executive order, and it does a couple of important things. One is that it directs the federal agencies, which executive orders usually have purview over, to do a few things. And one of those things is to work with industry to get a 30-day preview, as you said, of advanced models. So this is different from what the executive order that was going to be released last month that was not released, that had asked for a 90-day window of preview. So this is a 30-day window, but it's all voluntary. So, you know, we're relying on the industry to sort of give us the models, show the government the most dangerous models, the models they think that are most risky. And this is all happening in the context of this AI race, right? Markets for, you know, there's a new IPO from Anthropic that's just been announced. So there's a lot of competition here. And there's going to be classified benchmarks. So there'll be some information about how these models are sort of testing on various kinds of catastrophic risk. Unfortunately, none of this will be made available to the public, even at a high level. So we won't even know kind of the state of things as an American public.
1: You mentioned safety. You mentioned security. I mean, Trump's order says, quote, advanced AI capabilities make our nation stronger, but also introduce new national security considerations. What AI capabilities are drawing the attention of the Trump White House?
0: Well, we've known for a very long time, and industry leaders, academic researchers have told us that there had been cybersecurity risks potentially with AI models, in addition to risks of sort of chemical and biological warfare and other kinds of risks when you can automate sort of science and other kinds of processes. So that had been known. I think what triggered this was really in April when Anthropic released Claude Mythos, this powerful model that surely had capabilities that could reveal very quickly vulnerabilities in cybersecurity. So companies that thought that they had shored up their systems, you know, that had shored up critical infrastructure. So this is that architecture that really is the backbone of all of our lives, everything from energy to banking to hospitals and more. That we had shored that up. And with Claude Mythos here, we're being told you had a system that could very rapidly find dozens, if not hundreds, of vulnerabilities in the systems. So to release that out into the world, which Anthropic, to its credit, did not, would have been incredibly dangerous and just would have created sort of chaos in the world. So I think the challenge with this executive order is that Anthropic acted independently to sort of roll out slowly and make people aware that this model was coming out. Mm-hmm. It's not clear that government requiring a preview will be any different from companies taking that action.
1: The order says the Biden administration put bureaucratic constraints on AI. As someone who worked in the Biden administration, how would you describe how this is different from the policies you worked on?
0: So there was an exact same sort of preview that existed in an entity called the USAI Safety Institute. And so this was something that the Biden administration identified in 2023 was necessary. The government has to have some role.
1: We'll have to leave it there, unfortunately. I'm so sorry. Alondra Nelson worked on AI in the Biden administration and is a professor at the Institute for Advanced Study. Thank you.
0: Thanks, Leila.
2: The Trump administration is trying to gain control over how billions of dollars in federal grants are awarded, and advocates warn it could jeopardize the integrity of research in the United States. Here's NPR's Katia Riddle.
3: The administration quietly put forth this proposed rule change last week in a 400-page document. If passed, among other things, it would hand more of the authority on grant funding to political appointees rather than scientists. That's got a lot of people upset.
4: And the message is clear. Scientific merit is no longer determinative of research funding.
3: U.S. House Representative James Walkinshaw of Virginia spoke on Tuesday at an online forum organized by the advocacy group Stand Up for Science. He's a Democrat. Walkinshaw argues that once we hand over authority for decisions about science to politicians and their staff, we're on a dangerous path.
4: Because the cancer patients who are waiting for new treatments, the families confronting Alzheimer's and hoping for breakthroughs to continue, communities that are facing public health threats, they will be the victims of this decision.
3: A spokesperson from the Office of Management and

0: budget said in an email that the goal was to promote transparency and that it would help agencies identify and respond to waste and fraud. Critics say there's no evidence of widespread waste or fraud in the system of federal grant making. Tim Snyder also spoke at the meeting. He studies the former Soviet Union at the University of Toronto, and he said this move by the Trump administration reminds him of late Stalinism.
1: We're asking ourselves whether we want to create this, so to speak, Stalinist situation where people who know nothing about science are the ones who are making the decisions about what's going to go forward.
0: The rule has 45 days for public comment before the Office of Management and Budget will decide to finalize it or not. Katie.

0: This is NPR News.
1: The drought-shrunken Colorado River has left western states like California facing a looming water crisis. But in San Diego, there is enough excess drinking water to sell to nearby states. The secret? Desalination.
2: What we're looking to do is really show that there's an opportunity to manage the system in a new way.
1: I'm Elsa Chang. Hear that story on All Things Considered from NPR News.
3: Support comes from Bernard F. Duyon, a professional law corporation focusing on personal injury, wills and estates, and business matters. The office is located at 111 Concord Street in downtown Abbeville. The phone number is 337-893-5066. Ici, on parle français.
4: Bernard F. Duyon, APLC. LSBA file number LA221-30096.
5: Live from NPR News in Washington, I'm Dave Mattingly. California's gubernatorial primary remains too close to call. At this hour, Republican Steve Hilton is the top vote-getter, followed by Democrats Javier Becerra and billionaire Tom Steyer. As Steve Futterman reports, the top two finishers will advance in November.
6: Hilton is a former Fox commentator. Becerra was Health and Human Services Secretary under President Biden. Hilton was endorsed by President Trump, but said little about him last night.
7: Californians really will have the chance to vote for change in November and take our state in a new direction.
6: Becerra, though, made it clear Trump will be an issue in November.
8: California is bigger than Trump. Our values are undeniable and undeportable.
6: Billionaire businessman Tom Steyer, who is in third place, has yet to concede the race. For NPR News, I'm Steve Futterman in Los Angeles.
5: Democratic Mayor Karen Bass in Los Angeles has advanced in the city's mayoral primary. It's unclear who she'll face in November. At this hour, Republican and reality TV star Spencer Pratt leads city council member Nitya Raman. U.S. Central Command says American forces fired a missile to stop a ship from breaching Iran's main oil terminal on Karg Island. This is NPR News. In southern England, protesters clashed with police overnight. It was sparked by the release of police body cam video showing an 18-year-old student being handcuffed as he lay dying from stab wounds last December. NPR's Lauren Freyer says some are calling the victim England's George Floyd.
9: I can't breathe!
10: I can't breathe!
11: Protesters chant some of Henry Novak's last words. Body cam footage shows police handcuffing 18-year-old Novak and downplaying his injuries as he repeatedly tells them he's been stabbed and can't breathe. Novak was white. His attacker was from the Sikh faith, wore a turban, and that man lied to police, accusing Novak of racist abuse. Police initially arrested the victim rather than the killer. This happened last December, and the killer is now serving a life sentence. But the newly released body cam footage has sparked national outrage. Accusations from the far right of, quote, anti-white prejudice, racial and religious tension, and an investigation into police conduct. Lauren Freyer, NPR News, Glasgow.
5: The tech sector helped push Wall Street to another day of record finishes yesterday. The Dow, the S&P 500, and the NASDAQ all closed at all-time highs. The CEO of NVIDIA sparked investors when he said the chipmaker could become the next trillion-dollar company. I'm Dave Mattingly, NPR News in Washington.
12: Paper is made out of a tree, but trees are made to be more. They're stormwater sponges, you see, eliminating water galore. 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Removing water with ease to make up for the drainage we lack. Trees are made to be more. That's why you shouldn't ignore the stormwater sponges of nature. Trees are much more than paper.
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10: It's Morning Edition from NPR News. I'm Leila Fadel in Washington, D.C.
14: And I'm A. Martinez in Los Angeles, California. The Trump administration's plan for a nearly $1.8 billion fund to pay people who claim to have been targets of politicized investigations are over.
10: Yeah, that's what Acting Attorney General Todd Blanche told Congress on Tuesday. For almost 2 weeks, the Trump administration has faced political blowback over the idea that it would hand out money from what it called an anti-weaponization fund.
14: NPR Justice correspondent Ryan Lucas was watching that congressional testimony. Ryan, what was this hearing about and what did Blanche have to say?
15: So Blanche was on the Hill for a hearing before House lawmakers that was focused on the Justice Department's budget. But there's been a lot of chatter about this nearly $1.8 billion fund that the department has created to compensate people who believe they were victims of politicized prosecutions. A day earlier, the Justice Department had put out a statement that it would abide by a court ruling, putting the fund on hold until at least June 12th while a lawsuit challenging it plays out in court. And then at yesterday's hearing, Blanche was asked what the department's plans were after that date. He said the department is dropping its plans for the funds, full stop. And Blanche then added this in an exchange with New York Democrat Grace Meng.
16: The reasons for the fund, I think, remain as important as they were before, but we are not moving forward with the fund.
17: Not moving forward ever?
16: Correct.
17: Oh, there's no more fund then.
15: Now, Blanche was asked to put that into writing, and he said, in essence, he sees no reason to do that, which was cause for a bit of skepticism.
14: Okay, so Blanche says no more fund ever, but as legendary radio broadcaster Paul Harvey used to do, Ryan, let us know the rest of the story.
15: Right. Well, remember, this fund was created as part of a settlement between Trump and the Justice Department to end Trump's $10 billion lawsuit against the IRS over the leak of his tax returns. Trump wouldn't get any money from the fund, but as part of the deal, the IRS is barred from pursuing any claims, any probes, any audits against Trump, his family, or his companies over past tax issues. And Blanche told lawmakers that part of the settlement still stands. It is still in effect. So in other words, Trump, his family, his businesses are still shielded from IRS investigations of past tax returns.
14: All right. So how did that go down with members in Congress?
15: Well, look, from the beginning, Democrats have railed against this whole settlement. They say this was a slush fund for the president to dole out taxpayer money to his supporters and allies at a time, Democrats note, when a lot of Americans are really struggling to make ends meet. And a lot of Democrats say Blanche's announcement just falls short. Senator Elizabeth Warren, for example, said that promises are not enough here. She says this fund needs to be blocked in law. And she also noted that under this arrangement, Trump, as I just said, remains shielded from IRS scrutiny.
14: What about Republicans?
15: Well, yeah, Republicans are really the bigger question here. This fund has been a rare issue where we have seen a lot of members of the GOP, particularly in the Senate, publicly come out against President Trump. Many of the Republicans dislike the possibility that Capitol rioters who attacked police on January 6, 2021, could have received payouts. That Republican pushback has held up some of the administration's legislative priorities, including most notably funding for immigration enforcement. Now, Senate Majority Leader John Thune said yesterday he hoped that Blanche's statement would ease Republican concerns that have held up immigration funding and give the party the votes that it needs to ultimately push that funding bill over the line.
14: All right, that's NPR's Ryan Lucas. Ryan, thanks a lot.
15: Thank you.
10: There are no approved vaccines for the kind of Ebola that's currently spreading in Central Africa. This week, three candidates are getting fast-tracked. Global vaccine nonprofits are spending tens of millions of dollars for development and testing. But even with all that money, it'll likely be several months before any vaccines are given to people. Here to discuss is NPR's global health correspondent, Jonathan Lambert. Hi, John.
18: Hi, Leila.
10: So tell us more about these new investments.
18: So there are two. One is to fund all the testing and make sure that manufacturers make enough actual doses to do all that testing. The Coalition for Epidemic Preparedness Innovations, or CEPI, is giving over $60 million to three vaccine makers. Each is developing a vaccine to target the Bundibugyo species of Ebola. Mm-hmm. That's the one that's behind this current outbreak in the Democratic Republic of Congo and Uganda. The other investment is from Gavi, another vaccine nonprofit. They announced they'll spend about $40 million to buy all these vaccines, assuming that eventually they're shown to work and get approved. This big kind of upfront investment is sort of similar to what was done during the COVID-19 pandemic when it wasn't clear which vaccines under development would end up working.
10: So it sounds like they're hedging their bets to make sure that once a vaccine is shown to work, there's enough of it.
18: Exactly.
10: So what are the different candidates?
18: So there are three, and each has potential benefits and drawbacks mm-hmm. in terms of how soon they can potentially help slow down this outbreak. One promising candidate is from IAVI, a vaccine nonprofit. It's using the same approach as an Ebola vaccine that's already been approved called Ervebo, but it targets Bundibugyo. And its biggest strength is that it is similar to this one that's been approved and that has been shown to work before. And this one has gone through some animal testing. The drawback is that it's just hard to make. IAVI says it could take 7 to 9 months to just manufacture enough doses to do clinical trials in the field.
10: I mean, it's spreading. That's a long time.
18: Yeah, definitely. And time is important. The faster that a vaccine gets developed, the sooner it can help save lives. And the other candidates might be faster. One is from the University of Oxford. It's using the same kind of approach as the Oxford AstraZeneca COVID vaccine. And they say it could be ready for testing in like a month or two. But then they have to test it in animals and then in people. And that takes time. The third candidate is an mRNA vaccine from Moderna. As we learned during COVID, mRNA vaccines can be made really fast, but this candidate is in very early stages of testing, too.
10: This is an ongoing outbreak. I mean, how difficult is it to do the testing in a situation like this?
18: Yeah, it's definitely a challenge, but it's been done in previous Ebola outbreaks. At a basic level, researchers will have to give out these Ebola vaccines and track how well they protect people from getting the disease. That could be especially tough in this outbreak, though. The epicenter is in an area of Northeast DRC with a lot of ongoing conflict. Already, there have been attacks on health clinics there, and there's a mistrust of outsiders in this region. And that could make enrolling participants in the trials and following them more difficult. So that means it'll likely be many months before vaccines start to play a role in controlling the outbreak.
10: Okay, if that happens, what does an Ebola vaccination campaign look like?
18: So first off, healthcare workers get vaccinated, since they're especially at risk caring for Ebola patients. But beyond that, health officials use this strategy called ring vaccination. Once a suspected case pops up, they try to create this sort of ring or wall of vaccines around that person to try to stop the virus from spreading. Mm-hmm. And in previous outbreaks, it's been super effective.
10: Yeah, that's NPR's Jonathan Lambert. Thank you, John.
18: Thank you.

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1: Good morning, me Martinez. Paris wants more trees outside Notre Dame Cathedral. 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You have to check what's underneath. So archaeologists dug and found hundreds of artifacts, things such as a Roman coin stamped with the face of Emperor Constantine and pottery with mysterious red writing inside that's still being decoded. Actually, someone let Dan Brown know because Professor Robert Langdon's next adventure is writing itself. It's Morning Edition.
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3: You are listening to KRVS. My name is Michalina Del Gizzi. I have in studio with me my friend Ellen Fusich. She is the Director of Marketing and Communications at Bayou Vermilion District. And Ellen is here to chat with me today about the upcoming Creole Culture Day happening at Vermilionville June 7th. It is a Sunday from 10 a.m. to 4 p.m. Hi, Ellen.
4: Hi.
3: I'm so glad you're here. So tell us about Creole Culture Day, please. What should we expect?
4: Creole Culture Day is one of our three festivals to celebrate where our culture and lifestyle has come from. And we look forward to it every year. And it is, again, open to the public. And there's really something for everyone, whether you're interested in history or language or music, especially music, because there's going to be music going on all day, even a second line and a trail ride.
3: Wow.
4: Yay.
3: And also dance.
4: Also dance. That's right. Zydeco dance lessons. Mm-hmm. That's going to be cool. There's going to be a Creole table with Herb Wiltz. So you can kind of brush up on your Corey Vini.
3: Okay.
4: Uh-huh. And all kinds of things. I mean, I'm looking forward to the Masking Indians presentation by Zydeco Israel. And there's crafts all day, whether you're a big guy or kids. Mm-hmm. We're making rub boards and Creole flags, and that's going to be out in the festival area all day long.
3: Wow.
4: Yeah.
3: And I know you mentioned it is open to the public, starts at 10 a.m., goes until 4 p.m., but you also had mentioned in our longer interview that the music actually doesn't stop at 4, correct?
4: That's right. That's right. Mike Broussard and New Edition Zydeco will be on the stage at the Performing Center from 2:30 until 5.
3: Okay.
4: So you can hang out an extra hour.
3: Very cool. And I'm looking at the schedule that you have for yourself just to kind of remind you of what's happening that day. But if folks wanted to get a schedule so they kind of know what's happening and maybe when they want to definitely be there, what they want to see, where can they get more information?
4: They can go to vermilionville.org, or best is to follow us on Facebook, and that's Vermilionville, one L in Vermilion. Okay. Two in Ville.
3: Three altogether.
4: Nuts, I'll be confused.
3: Right?
4: Yeah. But yeah, Facebook, I think, is the most immediate.
3: Okay. So on Facebook, Vermilionville Facebook page, we'll link them to the Creole Culture Day event.
4: Yes.
3: Or Vermilionville, with one L at the beginning, two at the end, .org. They can get all that info.
4: Yes.
3: Okie dokie. We have about 40 seconds left, Ellen. Anything else you think folks might want to know? You had mentioned a trail ride and also an award that is getting announced.
4: Yes. This is the 23rd annual Catalan Creole Heritage Award. And each year we give it to a paragon of Creole culture, somebody who is honoring their history and moving it forward into the future. And so we look forward to that every year.
3: Okay. Well, Ellen, thank you so much for the info. It sounds exciting.
4: Thank you. I'm excited.
3: Mm-hmm. For more information, you can find out everything that you need to know at vermilionville.org or on their Facebook page. My name is Michalina Del Gizzi. Thank you so much for listening, and stay tuned for more KRVS.
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15: From Marketplace, I'm Nancy Marshall-Genzer in Washington. The Trump administration is proposing new tariffs on 60 countries to partially replace the ones struck down by the Supreme Court in February. This comes a day after the president lowered tariffs on some agricultural and manufacturing machinery. Marketplace's Nova Safo has the details.
16: The U.S. Trade Representative's office says it has completed probes into 60 countries looking at forced labor violations. It wants to impose tariffs of 10% or 12.5%. Among the countries involved, Mexico, Canada, China, and the European Union. There will be exceptions for some products, including rare earths and pharmaceuticals. The Trump administration has been seeking to rebuild its global tariffs under new authorities after the Supreme Court invalidated the use of emergency powers. One of the most direct legal pathways available is unfair trade practices investigations. I'm Nova Safa for Marketplace.
15: Alphabet, the parent company of Google, is doing something it hasn't done in 20 years, offering new equity in the company. It plans to sell $80 billion worth of stock and use the money to invest in, you guessed it, AI. Big Tech is expected to spend more than $700 billion on AI infrastructure this year, and the spending spree is hitting a turning point, consuming almost all of the revenues these companies bring in. Marketplace's Megan McCarty-Carino has more.
17: Before the AI era, Alphabet, Microsoft, Amazon, and Meta were basically cash printing machines. They made so much more money than they spent, they regularly bought back their own stock, giving billions to their shareholders, says Jacob Born, a tech analyst at eMarketer.
18: These were the biggest cash giants of the modern economy, and now, in just a matter of a couple years, that's changing.
17: He says their free cash flow, the amount of revenue left over after infrastructure investments, is dwindling. Amazon is already burning more cash than it makes, and Meta will likely follow later this year. If current patterns hold, Alphabet could see spending exceed revenues next year, says Daniel Newman at Futurum Group.
19: Every one of these businesses is firmly under the belief that if they don't spend, that there is an existential risk to their business's longevity.
17: To continue blazing ahead in the AI race, tech companies have moved beyond spending revenues, relying on corporate bonds, joint ventures with private creditors, and now equity offerings to ratchet up the spending.
19: It's this sort of aggressive prisoner's dilemma of we will not be outspent.
17: The stock market has largely rewarded these moves, says business professor Eric Gordon at the University of Michigan. But he warns the mood could change.
20: You got to get some kind of return on that money. And when the money that you've put in is that big, you got to get a lot of money back.
17: Investors are going to want to see that AI can be a cash printing machine, too. I'm Megan McCarty-Carino for Marketplace.
15: Let's do the numbers. The Dow, S&P, and NASDAQ futures are mixed in the 2 to 5/10% range, with the Dow future down 231 points. The 10-year Treasury yield is down at 4.49%.
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15: In the late 1990s, figure skating was one of the most watched sports in America. There were competing tours, made-for-TV specials, and household names like Michelle Kwan. Skating has lost some of its mainstream popularity, but that might be about to change, as Oregon Public Broadcasting's Lillian Carabake explains.
21: Inside Portland's Memorial Coliseum, a sold-out crowd of figure skating fans are on their feet for Stars on Ice. The skating tour is seeing record turnout that hasn't happened for decades. After Team USA's gold at the Olympics in Milan, interest in figure skating is at its peak. And that can mean dollars.
22: In that Olympic year, it's really an opportunity for athletes to get a lot of new eyes and perspectives on them and hopefully leverage that into financial opportunities.
21: That's Olympic ice dancer Evan Bates. He has seen this over the 5 Olympics he's competed in, but
22: this time feels different, I think. Of course, the success of Team USA is unprecedented and huge, and we have the names and the personalities to hopefully keep people coming back for more.
21: Bates took home 2 medals from Milan with his partner and wife, Madison Chalk.
23: Want to just seize the opportunities that come around once every 4 years.
21: But the window for those big-name sponsorships is typically short in a niche sport like figure skating. Figure skating analyst Jackie Wong says this Olympic cycle produced something the sport hasn't seen, breakout mainstream appeal in Alyssa Liu and Ilya Malinin.
24: They both have a kind of star quality that American audiences really like.
21: And they're both cashing in. Malinin is sponsored by Coca-Cola, Samsung, and Google, among others. Liu won 2 gold medals in Milan and became the only figure skater signed with Nike.
24: Elite skaters in the U.S. are trying to figure out, how do I finish wringing out the marketability of this kind of short attention span period where they are known?
21: The skating world is hoping that this Olympic bounce lasts longer than just a few months. Backstage at Stars on Ice, producer Byron Allen said he's optimistic that this is the boost the sport needs to bring it back to its 90s heyday.
25: The more marketable talent you've got, the more marketable a show you have. And we haven't had this kind of star power in a long time.
21: Allen says tours like this are also an investment in skating's future. Learn to skate programs usually see about a 10% bump in enrollment after the Olympics. But United States Figure Skating estimates that's closer to 30% this year.
25: My job is to create the next generation of stars.
21: And maybe one of those athletes will be as marketable and likable as this generation. In Portland, I'm Lillian Carabake for Marketplace.
15: And in Washington, I'm Nancy Marshall-Genzer with the Marketplace Morning Report from APM, American Public Media.
0: 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More information is on his Facebook page and at charleswhitedds.com.
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4: Good morning. What do results from last night's primary elections say about how the battle over Congress will play out in November? We get analysis from the Cook Political Report on this hour of Morning Edition from NPR News. Former Republican Congressman George Santos ran on a series of lies. Prosecutors appear to be investigating another. I'm E. Martinez.
5: And I'm Leila Faldin. Santos posted he was going to the State of the Union, but he bet that he wouldn't, which is exactly what happened. Also, Scott Pelley accused CBS's editor-in-chief of trying to murder 60 Minutes. CBS fired him. And Barry Manilow on trying to write like Billie Eilish and the greatest compliment for a songwriter, singing their songs in the car. It's Wednesday, June 3rd. On this day in 1880, Alexander Graham Bell demonstrated how to send sound using light. The news is next.
26: Live from NPR News in Washington, I'm Korva Coleman. The head of the UN's nuclear watchdog agency says inspectors have been on the ground in Iran, but they did not go back to facilities that were attacked. Instead, they visited small labs and other facilities. NPR's Aya Batraoui reports.
27: Rafael Grossi of the International Atomic Energy Agency says there's very limited to no activity in Iran now in uranium mining and enrichment. Grossi was directly involved in nuclear talks between Iran and the U.S. in February, just before the U.S. and Israel struck Iran. Asked by NPR if Iran had agreed then to zero stockpiling of its highly enriched uranium, Grossi said it's hard to say because talks were truncated by war.
28: There were a number of alternatives that were being discussed at that time. One is what you mentioned, but it was not the only one.
27: Grossi says other options included Iran halting or limiting enrichment. Now he says it's yet to be seen what can be agreed on. Aya Batraoui, NPR News, Abu Dhabi.
26: Meanwhile, speaking to podcaster Miranda Devine, President Trump said today Iran has agreed to not have a nuclear weapon. However, there's been no comment from Iran on that statement. Six states held primaries yesterday. In Iowa, the winner of the Republican gubernatorial primary is businessman Zach Lane. He will face Iowa's Democratic state auditor in November's general election. From Iowa Public Radio, Katerina Sestarek reports.
29: Lane narrowly won the Republican nomination over Congressman Randy Feenstra, who was endorsed by President Trump last week. Lane was endorsed by the political arm of the Make America Healthy Again movement. He says nobody thought he could win.
30: We were outspent, opposed by the establishment, told to wait our turn. Well, tonight the people of Iowa had something to say about that we're not going to wait anymore.
29: Lane will face Democratic State Auditor Rob Sand this fall. It's the first time in 20 years Iowa has a wide-open governor's race without an incumbent. The Cook Political Report has labeled the race a toss-up, even though Republicans have a major voter registration advantage in Iowa. For NPR News, I'm Katerina Sestarek in Des Moines.
26: In Boston, a federal judge is considering whether to block parts of President Trump's executive order. It calls for restricting voting by mail. NPR's Hansi Lo Wang has more.
31: So far, the executive order President Trump signed in March has not directly affected mail-in voting for this year's elections. It calls for the U.S. Postal Service to come up with lists of eligible voters and deliver mail-in ballots only to people on those lists. USPS's financial support of NPR. Mika Simmons is an attorney for Delta Sigma Theta Sorority, one of the order's challengers.
32: No president has the authority to rewrite election law by executive order.
31: A federal judge in Boston is now weighing whether Trump's order violates the Constitution, which gives power to state legislatures and Congress, not the president, to set federal election rules. Anzila Wong, NPR News.
26: This is NPR. The U.S. Supreme Court has cleared the way for Alabama to use a congressional district map that was drawn up to favor Republicans. Last week, a special three-judge panel had overturned the map, saying it was created to discriminate against black voters. Democratic Congressman Shamari Figures, a black representative from Alabama, will likely lose his seat in upcoming elections. Millions of people will come together for the World Cup starting next week. To help ensure their health and safety, host cities are preparing for common hazards. NPR's Ping Huang has more on these efforts.
6: Los Angeles is hosting 8 games, including the U.S. team's opening match against Paraguay. Dr. Barbara Ferrer is L.A. County's public health director.
7: There will be hundreds of events. All of them will need to have a visit by one of our environmental health inspectors if they're serving food, and they'll need to be permitted.
6: They're looking out for spikes in infectious diseases and screening for biological and chemical threats, also providing tips to the public on celebrating safely and staying healthy for long outdoor stretches in the sun. It's a lot of work, and it's happening at a time when federal funding for public health is strapped. Ferrer says her staff is working overtime and forgoing some of their usual responsibilities. Ping Huang, NPR News.
26: Officials in New York City warn that getting into the city's sewer system is both dangerous and illegal. A handful of recent videos show a small group of people pulling up manhole covers and disappearing into the sewers. Police are investigating, but city officials warn there are gas and power lines down there, too. This is NPR.
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0: It's Morning Edition from NPR News. I'm Leila Fadel in Washington, D.C.
1: And I'm A. Martinez in Los Angeles, California. Another round of primaries offer a glimpse into the midterm landscape.
0: Last night, President Trump's pick for governor of Iowa lost his race. The loss is a blow for Trump, who has seen almost all of his chosen candidates this cycle sail to victory or advance to runoff elections. Democratic voters chose candidates they hope give them the best shot at flipping congressional seats in November.
1: NPR political reporter Stephen Fowler has been watching all the primaries for us. He's here with some pretty important takeaways. So let's start with Iowa, a state with a number of competitive races in November. What do the matchups look like?
2: Well, Democrats chose their nominee for U.S. Senate. Republicans chose their pick for governor. Three of the four House races are indeed viewed as the few competitive races in November. For Senate, the nominee is State House Representative Josh Turek. He's a Paralympian who holds a seat that voted for Trump and argued that his background and campaign strategy is the best way for Democrats to win in a red state. Primary voters agreed, picking him over a progressive state senator by a 2-1 margin. Turek now faces Republican Congresswoman Ashley Hinson, who had a nominal challenger in her race.
1: What about Iowa's governor's race?
2: Rob Sand is the Democratic nominee. He ran unopposed and is the only statewide Democratic elected official. While Trump-endorsed Republican Congressman Randy Feenstra, ultimately the Associated Press called the race for businessman Zach Lane in a narrow victory that also allowed Iowa Republican voters to signal displeasure with the president. That race starts out as a true toss-up for November.
1: All right, now Montana, another red state where Democrats are hopeful they could capitalize on Trump's unpopularity.
2: Montana's 1st District is an open race where Democrats see a shot in this particular political environment where Trump has lost a little bit of support from Republicans and a lot of it from basically everyone else. The Senate race is another interesting one there. That's because of a candidate who wasn't on the ballot yesterday. Independent Seth Bodnar outraised the Trump-backed U.S. attorney and all of the Democratic candidates in another race worth watching.
1: All right, so I'm in California. It takes a little while to count all the votes here, thanks to the state's mail-in voting laws. Anything, though, that we do know based on what's been tallied so far?
2: Well, as you also know, in California, the top two advanced to the general election, regardless of party. So for the governor's race, we do know that almost all of the 60 candidates on the ballot won't make that short list. Sorry, Barack D. Obama Shaw and Living for God and Country DeMott. There is a three-person race for the top two spots. Billionaire Tom Steyer, former Health and Human Services Secretary Javier Becerra, and former Fox News host Steve Hilton, a Republican backed by Trump. This is important because it's possible that the two Democrats advance, leaving Republicans without a top-of-the-ticket champion to help them with some House races affected by redistricting.
1: The past few weeks, we've been tracking the incumbents in both parties who have lost their primary. Anyone else to add to the list?
2: Well, there are a number of older California incumbent Democrats who face challengers from younger candidates who want generational change. So far, those older incumbents are all in first place, but November is a long way away. After California redrew their lines late last year, several California Republicans are finding themselves in much more difficult races. Some of them retired, one became an independent, and then there's Ken Calvert and Young Kim. These two Republican lawmakers were drawn together in the nationwide redistricting war and will face off in November. And in the South Dakota Republican governor's primary, the frontrunner heading into a runoff there is a political outsider who finished ahead of the incumbent governor, the state's sole House representative and Speaker of the State House in a tight four-way race.
1: All right, that is NPR political reporter Stephen Fowler. Stephen, thanks.
2: Thank you.
0: Okay, so let's get some analysis of these primary results with Matthew Klein. He follows U.S. House and governor's races for the Cook Political Report. Good morning, Matthew.
3: Good morning.
0: So we just heard from our correspondent there kind of the wins in the most closely watched races. What else stood out to you from these six statewide primaries?
3: Well, I think the biggest result of the night was probably the shocking defeat of Randy Feenstra in the gubernatorial contest in Iowa. And I don't say shocking because we didn't necessarily see it as a possibility. I think we did. There was, you know, for a while we had it become clear that Feenstra had a pretty serious base problem heading into this primary. But because Donald Trump chose to back him at the last minute, and Trump rarely chooses to get behind candidates who are unsuccessful, and Feenstra ultimately fell to Zach Lane by less than a point in that primary, and he had begun it as a very clear favorite. And that itself is surprising.
0: I mean, what was it in that race? I mean, because the president has endorsed a lot of candidates who ended up beating incumbents in these primaries. What were the main factors that led to the loss here?
3: I think Feenstra ran a very overconfident campaign. He began as the front runner. He was by far the most well-known commodity in the field when the contest began. And there was sort of an air of inevitability about the way that he conducted his race, where he didn't participate in a lot of the events on the ground, debates or candidate forums. And of course, Iowa is a state where voters have a very high expectation that their candidates are going to come and hear from them directly. And I think there was also just a sort of sense among the party's grassroots that Feenstra was too tied in with the Washington establishment. Trump never, he did endorse, but it came very late in this race on May 29th, 3 days before voters went to the polls. And so it's not clear that it really had much time to sink in. It's not clear how many people knew about that endorsement in the home stretch. So ultimately, I think Feenstra was just sort of caught off guard by a more populist challenge from a candidate who was very good on the stump.
0: We've seen voters really drawn to these populist, anti-establishment candidates generally. Did that show up in the results in these primaries?
3: I think so. I mean, certainly that result in Iowa. Democrats are running in the Senate race, sort of an interesting campaign as well. And we moved that race rating last night to reflect the fact that that has become increasingly competitive. Josh Turek, who is a state representative from Council Bluffs area, he is a candidate with an intriguing background, and he's hoping to put some of the party's discontent and the overall electorate's discontent with the state of the economy in play in that Senate race. We moved it to lean Republican, reflecting, you know, we still view Ashley Hinson, the Republican nominee, as the favorite in that contest. But this is, a race that Democrats feel increasingly optimistic about. The gubernatorial contest we have known for a long time was going to be competitive. Democrats think that could help them as they head into a unified front heading into this general election. And ultimately, I think the state of tariffs in Iowa has put Democrats in a position to be, more competitive than normal.
0: In New Jersey, 7th Congressional District Democrat Rebecca Bennett will face off against Republican Representative Thomas Kane Jr., who hasn't been seen in Congress since March. How is that contest shaping up?
3: Well, it's a very awkward contest right now because we don't know where Tom Kane is, and we don't have a lot of answers about his situation. I think every day that goes by where we don't have answers and where he's not out there voting and doing his job and appealing to voters on the campaign trail is another day where we have to assume that's probably going to take something of a toll on him in the general election. Now, Rebecca Bennett is a very strong candidate, very much in the mold of the now governor of New Jersey, Mikey Sherrill, with military experience. And I think, this is going to be a very competitive race no matter what, but a lot is going to hinge on what ultimately happens with Tom Kane Jr. Just how long does it take before we get an answer from him on where he has been? And do voters buy that that was a reasonable enough excuse for not showing up to work for more than 2 months?
0: So Democrats really are hoping to take the majority in Congress in the midterms. Looking at the races, the primary races that you follow, California obviously still finalizing its count. What are the party's chances?
3: You know, I think the party still has a pretty good shot, even with all the redistricting war that has taken place this cycle. We're still waiting to see what happens in California's 22nd district. That's where there's been a pretty contentious primary. Democrats would prefer Jasmeet Bains, a more moderate candidate, to emerge on top. But it does look like in many of these races, in Iowa in particular, they will have a very good chance at flipping some of the seats that they need. They only need, of course, 3 seats to get to the majority. I think that's still very doable in this environment.
0: Matthew Klein is an analyst with the Cook Political Report. Thank you.
3: Thank you.
4: The Supreme Court cleared the way last night for Alabama to use a congressional district map favored by Republicans. Here's NPR legal affairs correspondent Nina Totenberg.
5: In an unsigned order, the court's conservative supermajority overturned a 3-judge district court panel that just last week found that the map is, quote, tainted by intentional race-based discrimination. The ruling means that Alabama's 2026 midterm elections will feature six Republican-leaning districts and one Democratic-leaning seat. It's a decision that directly contradicts the court's own ruling of 3 years ago, which required the creation of a second majority-minority district in a state that's one-quarter African-American. What happened to so dramatically change the legal landscape? In April, the Supreme Court's conservative supermajority all but gutted what remained of the 1965 Voting Rights Act and sent the Alabama case back to the lower court to evaluate in light of the most recent decision. The three-judge panel that reviewed the case consisted of three Republican-appointed judges, two of them Trump appointees. All agreed that the state legislature's redistricting plan was based on intentional race-based discrimination. That prompted Alabama to immediately return to the Supreme Court, arguing that the map was partisan, not racially discriminatory. And last night, the state got what it wanted from the court's conservative majority. Justice Sonia Sotomayor wrote for the three dissenters. She accused the conservatives of choosing chaos over a tried and tested congressional map that protects a system familiar to all voters and election officials instead of a, quote, never-before-used congressional map that will require officials to change the voter registrations of hundreds of thousands of voters in just days at best, a task that Alabama previously represented would take months. Nina Totenberg, NPR News, Washington.
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0: When Pope Leo was revealed to have Creole roots in New Orleans and grandparents who changed their racial identity to white after settling in Chicago, journalist Susan Salney recognized the story. Her great-uncle Edward had done the same thing a century ago. On the next Fresh Air, what she discovered about his life and the secret that broke her family in half. Join us.
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3: I'm Leila Fadel.
4: And I'm Steve Inskeep. Barry Manilow is recovering from lung cancer. He's a singer who was huge on radio in the 1970s.

0: sheet music for another of his hits was Always on My Mom's Piano, with Manilow's perfectly coiffed image on the cover. 4 months ago, Manilow's long career seemed at risk as he prepared for surgery to remove part of his lung. You have to think about losing your voice, your identity. What was that like?
1: Terrifying. They went through my vocal cords, and they promised me that they were very gentle and they didn't hurt my vocal cords, but I'm not so sure.
0: Manilow is still hoarse, but determined to perform live again this summer as he turns 83. He will feature music from a new album recorded before his surgery. It's called What a Time.

0: you know, we'll see what happens. I'm going to try it. I am. I'm going to try going on stage and doing my show, and hopefully it'll be fine.
1: Manilow talked about his music and his career from his home in Palm Springs, California. Long before he was a star, in the 1960s, he was a songwriter in New York.
0: Well, if you want to call them songs.

0: Well, if you want to call them songs.
1: Like a good neighbor, State Farm is there.
0: But, you know, the State Farm insurance thing started off as a bona fide song. And as the years have gone by, they've cut it down and down. Now all they play is just like that.
2: Are you at the piano?
0: That's all they ever play. So
2: I don't think that people realize how much of your music is in their heads from commercial jingles. I could sing the Band-Aid song right now.
1: I am stuck on Band-Aid because Band-Aid's stuck on me.
0: Yeah. Well, you know, and they don't write jingles anymore. But you did remember the melody of Join the Pepsi, people. You know.
2: You deserve a break today.
0: Yeah, and you deserve a break today. That's the big one.
2: Why did you start writing jingles?
0: For the money. But it taught me how to write a pop song because the rules are the same. You've got to grab the listener within the first 15 seconds, and you know you need a catchy hook. And I attribute my enabling to actually write pop songs because I had a couple of years of writing jingles.
1: Looks like we made it.
2: When you say a hook, would you describe that for people? What is a hook?
0: The hook is the chorus that you will remember. But you know, they don't even do that anymore. You know, when I was doing this album, I actually tried to write in the style of Billie Eilish. To my ears, I can't find the chorus. I can't find the hook. The hook is, I write the songs that make the whole world sing. I write the songs. That's a great hook.

I had to go back to the style that I was used to writing. And, you know, it's on this album. They all tell stories. Some of them are up-tempo. Some of them are beautiful ballads. But

0: I have these wonderful lyricists. They give me a lyric. Does it sing to me? And I finish it. And I don't know what the listener is going to think about it. Are they going to say, he hasn't listened to the radio in 40 years? And that's not the truth I have. But as a songwriter, these are the kind of songs I like, and these are the kind of songs I write.
1: My favorite songs, including my favorites of yours, tend to tell a story.
2: Her name was Lola. She was a showgirl.
1: Copacabana. It's almost literary in the way that a few words convey action and put an image in my head. Tony sailed across the bar.
2: And then the punches flew, and chairs were smashed in two.
0: You're so right. It's a brilliant lyric. You get the idea in three verses and one repetitive chorus. And by the time you're at the end, you've got the whole story.
2: Music and passion were always the fashion at the Copa. She lost her love.
1: I want people to know that you have some much younger fans, and they include one of my kids. I'm not going to name her, but she likes to sing. She likes to sing in private. And we learned that a song she had been singing was Copacabana. And our whole family ended up singing this song in the car.
0: Isn't that the greatest? That's the greatest compliment for a song that I wrote. It really is a songwriter's dream that they sing my song in the car.
2: Her name is Lola. She was a showgirl.
1: Barry Manilow, it's a pleasure to talk with you. Thank you so much.

0: This is NPR News.
1: The drought-shrunken Colorado River has left western states like California facing a looming water crisis. But in San Diego, there is enough excess drinking water to sell to nearby states. The secret? Desalination.
2: What we're looking to do is really show that there's an opportunity to manage the system in a new way.
1: I'm Elsa Chang. Hear that story on All Things Considered from NPR News.
3: Hello, Louisiana. This is Colby Lejeune. If you're learning French or are interested in our music and culture, I'd like to invite you to tune in to Bonjour Louisiane, where we spend time with French Louisiana's music, history, share jokes and stories, superstitions, a bit of this and a bit of that. 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
4: Live from NPR News in Washington, I'm Dave Mattingly. President Trump's choice of Bill Pulte to serve as acting director of national intelligence is sparking questions and criticism in Congress. NPR's Daniel Kurtzleben says Pulte is head of the Federal Housing Finance Agency with no background in national security.
5: The post-9/11 law that set up the position of DNI says all nominees must have, quote, extensive national security experience. But Pulte isn't a nominee. Trump is naming him an acting director, so he won't have to go through a Senate confirmation.
4: Pulte would need confirmation to become the permanent director. He will replace Tulsi Gabbard, who announced she's stepping down at the end of the month, citing her husband's recent cancer diagnosis. They're still counting the votes in California's gubernatorial primary. Republican Steve Hilton leads the vote count ahead of Democrats Javier Becerra and billionaire Tom Steyer. The top two finishers will advance in November. In the Los Angeles mayoral primary.
6: It's looking good so far. We got a lot more to go, but so far it's looking good.
4: That's Democratic Mayor Karen Bass speaking to supporters as she seeks re-election. She's advancing to November. Right now, Republican reality TV star Spencer Pratt is in second place. This is NPR News from Washington. CBS has fired longtime 60 Minutes host Scott Pelley. It follows a staff meeting described as heated, where Pelley confronted the show's new executive producer and questioned his qualifications. In a statement, Pelley accused management at CBS of having wreaked havoc through incompetence and unprofessionalism. Last week, CBS editor-in-chief Barry Weiss fired the top executives at 60 Minutes and forced out two of its correspondents. A new report warns the nation's two largest reservoirs in the western U.S. are being threatened by the Colorado River's historically low water levels. Alex Hager with member station KJZZ has more.
7: Lake Powell and Lake Mead are less than a third full. Ann Castle, one of the report's authors, says if they get much lower, water managers might have to send river water straight through to the other side of their dams and wouldn't be able to store for the future.
8: That undermines the value of the entirety of the Colorado River reservoir system, and we don't want to get there.
7: Castle called on state negotiators to urgently come up with a plan to keep more water in those reservoirs by cutting back on water use instead of just adding water from other reservoirs upstream. For NPR News, I'm Alex Hager in Phoenix.
4: On Wall Street, the Dow was down 225 points in early trading. I'm Dave Mattingly in Washington.
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12: And I'm Leila Fadele in Washington, D.C. An uncivil war within CBS News in 60 Minutes broke into the open last night. CBS fired veteran correspondent Scott Pelley. New editor-in-chief Barry Weiss has sought to assert control of the network's news division in 60 Minutes, its most prestigious and profitable news program. Pelley accused the show's new executive producer of being unqualified for the job and Weiss of trying to murder the show after she fired two of its award-winning correspondents and its executive producer. NPR's David Folkenflik has been covering the story and joins us now. Hey, David.
13: Good morning, Leila.
12: So how did these internal tensions become so combustible?
13: Well, this was a staff meeting on Monday that boiled into the open. The way to think of it from a bit of a distance is you're seeing a group of people who had previously been outsiders trying to take control of an insular culture. Mm-hmm. 60 Minutes is the most watched TV news show in America. You had Barry Weiss, who was brought in just last October from the News and Views site, the Free Press, the center-right site at that, with no experience in television, deciding she wanted to assert control of this, this property, perhaps the most valuable at CBS News. She fired top executives of the show last week. She ousted two correspondents. And concerns had bubbled up in recent months about Weiss's involvement and editing of the show, that she had been accused of holding up stories and inserting material more favorable to President Trump and to Israel. She brought in a new executive producer with no TV news experience also named Nick Bilton. And Scott Pelley at this meeting Monday told Bilton that he wasn't welcome, he wasn't qualified, and he trotted out that murder line saying Weiss was trying to murder the show.
12: Yeah, and so I'm hearing you say, this is the most watched TV news show in America. It's prestigious. It's profitable. So what is CBS actually trying to achieve here?
13: Well, Weiss came in and she had been openly concerned about what she contends is sort of anti-Trump bias in the mainstream media and CBS itself. Mm-hmm. She and Bilton said that what they're really trying to do is refashion 60 Minutes for the digital age. But it's worth understanding also the context in which she was brought in. David Ellison only took over CBS's parent company Paramount last summer with the approval of President Trump's regulators. He's now seeking approval from the Trump administration for a much bigger deal to take over Warner Brother Discovery's, the parent company of HBO, and not unrelatedly, CNN. And he and his father, the co-founder of Oracle, have essentially allied themselves with the president in their pursuit of doing so.
12: What have we heard from CBS and Pelley since the firing?
13: Well, you've heard dueling statements. Bilton sent a letter to Pelley as well as to the staff, but the one to Pelley was shared with NPR. He called Pelley's performance performatively hostile and said that he hijacked that first meeting with staff on Monday and that he essentially shut down efforts to reach out to him, overtures to figure out a more constructive path to work through differences. Pelley is the former anchor of CBS News. He shared a statement with NPR saying that 60 Minutes had lost his way and that executives sought to make him inject falsehoods, biased, unverified claims. He's now the third correspondent to make that claim along the two who were forced out. CBS hasn't responded to my queries about those allegations.
12: And really quickly, do we know what's ahead for 60 Minutes?
13: I think there are only three correspondents left, and we don't know whether or not they'll stick around. I think we're going to hear news from them in the next day or two.
12: That's NPR's media correspondent, David Folkenflik. Thank you, David.
13: You bet.
11: Federal authorities are investigating disgraced former Congressman George Santos over his activity on the betting site Kalshi. Prediction markets have flourished in President Trump's second term, and this is the latest instance of a suspected insider trading on them. NPR's Bobby Allen broke the Santos story, joins us now to discuss. So, Bobby, what are the allegations?
14: So on prediction markets like Kalshi, people can bet on what word someone says or if someone is going to show up at a major event. And that was the case for Trump's State of the Union back in February, a day Before the event, Santos posted this video on X.
15: I'm going to be there for the State of the Union in the gallery, guys. Just chill, trolls, chill.
14: Just chill, trolls. Okay, so traders on Kalshi saw this to mean, well, that Santos would be there. So the odds of him being there soared to close to 80%. But according to three people with direct knowledge of his trades, Santos, right after this video, started betting that he would not be at the State of the Union. When the speech started, Santos shared on X that he was actually watching it from an airport TV, not at the event live at all. On Kalshi, that plummeted his odds of being there. But by then, Santos had already cashed out. None of the three people I talked to, were authorized to speak publicly about the case.
11: So, Bobby, I just want to completely understand this. George Santos was betting on what he may or may not do.
14: That's right. And okay. This has now prompted two federal investigations. I talked to Santos, and he said, well, that's news to me. When I asked him about the Justice Department and the Commodity Futures Trading Commission looking into this, that was his response, right? He claimed he was not informed about it, but a source familiar with the investigation told me Kalshi has actually been trying to interview him for months. The source said Kalshi referred the matter to the Justice Department and the CFTC. When I asked Santos whether he was on Kalshi, he said, quote, I am not saying yes, I'm not saying no.
11: Okay, so it's been a while since we've talked about George Santos. Remind us of George Santos.
14: Sure. So George Santos was a former New York congressman who in 2022 ran on what turned out to be a long list of lies. He lied about his education, about his mother being in the World Trade Center during the September 11th attacks, about his grandparents escaping the Holocaust. Much of what he said on the campaign trail was completely fabricated, but he was elected. Soon into his term, he was hit with a federal indictment for wire fraud and other charges. He was expelled from Congress, and a judge later sentenced him to more than 7 years in prison. That was cut short by President Trump, who in October commuted his sentence and set him free.
11: So can you put this latest Santos case into context for us? Because we're hearing a lot lately about insider trading on prediction markets.
14: Yeah, we really are. And that's because there are two things happening at once. Sites like Kalshi and Polymarket are getting more and more popular, and federal law enforcement is starting to crack down on cases of people abusing insider information. Last week, the Justice Department charged a Google employee with using confidential company information on search trends to earn more than $1 million on Polymarket. That came after another case where a U.S. Special Forces soldier made big profits betting on Venezuelan leader Nicolas Maduro being toppled before the public knew about it. So federal investigators are pursuing cases alleging traders broke the laws by manipulating prediction markets with insider intel. So yes, Trump officials have brought some cases, but the administration's overall approach, to prediction markets is really quite hands-off. There's a growing body of research, in fact, that suggests that most insider trading is not being detected and not being investigated at all.
11: That's NPR tech reporter Bobby Allen. Bobby, thanks.
14: Thanks, A.

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1: Good morning. I'm Layla Faldin. Peeble Bryson lived up to his nickname as the voice of love. He had solo hits, but shined as a duet partner with Celine Dion for Beauty and the Beast. And with Regina Bell for Aladdin. Peeble Bryson died Tuesday. He was 75. It's Morning Edition.
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3: Before we know it, it'll be mid-June, and the newest federal holiday, Juneteenth, is right there. I'm Cheryl Duvall with Josiah Price, who's deeply involved in an annual production about that date and what it means. Hi.
4: Hello.
3: Oh. The production is called The Juneteenth Story, and your mother, Tawana Benoit, wrote it. You're directing. How many other folks are involved in the production?
4: Oh, I was going through it the other day, and it's 42 people total involved in this massive production. And that includes actors, dancers, singers, musicians, our crew, tech folk, everyone. It takes a lot of hands and minds to pull this thing off.
3: It is a lot. I mean, what's the age range of the people involved?
4: Oh, well, our youngest actor is 8 years old. I don't want to tell anybody's age. I guess I don't have to be specific.
3: Ballpark.
4: But I think maybe in their 60s.
3: In the course of rehearsals, do people in the cast and crew learn more about why Juneteenth matters?
4: Oh, absolutely. Absolutely. And the script is so, you know, smartly written, and it kind of talks about, because we have one character, Matthew, who is in the current day timeline, who is very zealous. He's an activist. So he gives us a lot of information about why the Emancipation Proclamation was even signed. Because it's not as clean as, you know, we have been taught. Yes. So I've also learned a lot through my mom's writing. Everybody has been, you know, very excited about these new additions to the script and these new layers with the dual casting.
3: And this production has taken place since 2022, right around the time of the Juneteenth holiday. So this year it's at the Acadiana Center for the Arts.
4: Yes.
3: Lay out the times and dates.
4: Yes. So we open on June 19th, and we actually have a special preview performance at 2:00 on June 19th for the Boys and Girls Club, as well as the Big Brothers, Big Sisters. And then opening night will be at 7:30 on June 19th. And then we have one more performance at 2:00 on June 20th.
3: And the idea is, I take it that this is for people of all ages, pretty much?
4: Yes, it is a family-friendly production, but there are some, sensitive moments. And a little language in the first act, at least. But yes, it's a show that the entire family can enjoy.
3: Now, where's the place for people to find out a bit more about it before they go?
4: Absolutely. So this is a co-production between the SWLA Juneteenth Committee and the Black Theater Experience at Heritage Park. So more information can be found at heritageparkparc.org.
3: Josiah Price, thank you for coming to the studio to talk about the Juneteenth story.
4: Absolutely. Thank you.
3: And we wish you a very good holiday. Just keep listening to KRVS.
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11: It's Morning Edition from NPR News. I'm E. Martinez.
1: And I'm Leila Fadel. Secretary of State Marco Rubio will likely face a lot of questions from lawmakers today about the war in Iran. When will it end? When will gas prices go down? Rubio started making the rounds on Capitol Hill for budget hearings Tuesday. NPR's Michelle Kellerman reports.
12: A Senate Foreign Relations Committee hearing was the first chance for lawmakers to question Rubio in public since the U.S. and Israel launched the war against Iran in late February. Democrat Chris Murphy of Connecticut says the global economy has been held hostage while President Trump gives what Murphy calls wildly different accounts as to when the war will end and when traffic can resume in the Strait of Hormuz.
13: The question is, how are we going to get it reopened? Are you going to drive a bargain that is so tough and so hard that the strait remains closed? So how are we going to get it open?
14: The first thing, that is a predicate to anything else happening. The straits have to be reopened. So the way to think about it is this. If Iran wants to be able to move its oil again through the strait, they will have to reopen the strait.
12: Secretary Rubio says the U.S. will lift its blockade of Iranian ports only once the Iranians stop firing on commercial vessels. And he says sanctions won't be eased until Iran negotiates over its nuclear program. Senator Cory Booker, another Democrat on the Foreign Relations Committee, sounded frustrated that while the first Trump administration, in his words, trashed President Obama's nuclear deal, U.S. diplomacy is now stalled and Iran has found new leverage by closing the Strait of Hormuz.
15: We are the strongest nation on the planet Earth, and we're in a stalemate with Iran. And now we're begging to get back into a deal that you all trashed in the first place.
14: There's no one begging.
12: Secretary Rubio pushed back.
14: No one's begging for anything here. The Iranians might be begging because their economy's losing hundreds of millions of dollars a day.
12: But in Iran, he acknowledged that the U.S. is dealing with a fractured system. Iran's supreme leader was killed early in the conflict, and his son, who took his place, hasn't been seen in public. Republican Senator Mike Lee asked Rubio about that.
16: Are you confident he's still alive, by the way?
14: Yeah, I think there's indications that, in fact, we've not heard from him publicly. We haven't seen him publicly. And I would imagine, given What's happened to multiple leaders in that system being very public is probably not something that's recommended for them internally. But that said, I think there are indications out there that he is increasingly engaging at some level, although all of his communications have been in writing and through intermediaries.
12: And that slows things down. As for the Trump administration's handling of this diplomacy, Democrat Jackie Rosen blasted Rubio for not personally taking part in negotiations that were hosted by Pakistan earlier this year.
17: We confirmed you to be our Secretary of State. We confirmed you to be in the negotiations that are happening. And it's just unthinkable to me that you are missing high-stakes negotiations or that you're not involved.
12: She mistakenly said he was at a party in Miami at the time. It was actually at a UFC fight, which Trump was attending too.
14: I'm the National Security Advisor and Secretary of State. I was co-located with the president in the midst of a high-stakes negotiation so that I could immediately inform him about events occurring halfway around the world. I was where I needed to be at that moment because we had a very capable team on the ground in Pakistan led by the vice president.
12: Along with Trump's envoy, real estate developer Steve Witkoff, and Trump's son-in-law, Jared Kushner. They've been leading negotiations on Iran, as well as trying to resolve Israel's war in Gaza and Russia's war in Ukraine. Michelle Kellerman, NPR News, the State Department.
11: The Trump administration is telling states how to set up work requirements for adults who get their health insurance from Medicaid. That's a program for low-income and disabled people that is funded by the federal government and states. Now, under these new rules, Medicaid recipients will need to prove that they are working, going to school, or volunteering at least 80 hours a month. Work requirements were in President Trump's big tax and spending law that he signed last July. And that law had a lot of Republican support and no Democrats in Congress voted for it. Julie Robner hosts the What the Health podcast. So, Julie, why are Medicaid work requirements such a popular policy for Republicans?
18: Well, because they sound good and they poll well. And I don't mean that in a flip way. There's a broad consensus that people shouldn't get something for nothing and that if taxpayers are going to underwrite a benefit, people who get that benefit should be expected to pitch in at least to the extent they can. But Democrats, many of whom in the past have supported work requirements for things like food stamps and welfare benefits, argue that Medicaid and all health insurance is different. For one thing, you don't get a check. You just get your health care paid for if you need it. For another, most adults who get Medicaid already do work or go to school or volunteer. Finally, we know that often people end up losing coverage not because they're no longer eligible, but because they can't successfully jump through all the bureaucratic hoops that these rules require.
11: All right, so in most places, these rules go into effect January 1st. What will states need to do to get that up and running?
18: They're going to have to do a lot. It's going to be expensive. They don't have a lot of time to do it. States have two main determinations that they're going to have to make for Medicaid recipients. First, who might be eligible for exceptions? And second, for those who are subject to the work rules, did they meet them? And the new rules out this week make that even harder for people who can't work. They say states can't just provide a list of ailments like HIV or cancer that would automatically exempt people from the work rules. Those people will have to prove that their ailment is serious enough that it also prevents them from working.
11: You think this is an issue that we'll hear about in the midterms?
18: Yes and no. Not sure that specifically for Republicans. It's part of their larger anti-fraud effort to make sure that people who aren't eligible for federal programs aren't getting benefits. For Democrats, it's part of a larger effort to point out how much Republicans are cutting back on needed health care at a time health costs are going up rapidly, particularly for those who can least afford it. And I would add that these rules are almost exclusively for states that expanded Medicaid under the Affordable Care Act. That's 43 states. But it doesn't cover some very large, very red states like Texas or Florida.
11: I know the Trump administration has an overall plan to cut Medicaid by close to $1 trillion. How do the work requirements fit into that?
18: Well, the Congressional Budget Office has estimated that the work requirements portion of last year's budget bill represent about a third of all the Medicaid spending reductions and will increase the number of people without health insurance by more than 5 million people. And remember, many of those people would still be eligible for coverage. They just won't be able to prove that they're meeting the requirements or that they should be exempted from them.
11: Julie Robner is Chief Washington Correspondent with NPR's partner KFF Health News. Thanks a lot.
18: Thank you.
11: It's Morning Edition from NPR News. I'm E. Martinez.
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0: 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Dance lessons will open to the public at 5:15. Music starts at 6. 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Details at Moncus Park Sunset Sessions.
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4: Jose Gonzalez refuses to go gently into that good night on his latest album. Taking its name from the famous Dylan Thomas poem Against the Dying of the Light, Jose's new album looks at humanity's future during this critical moment in time.
5: I'm sort of fast-forwarding where AI is like the most intelligent entity and we're the ones in cages.
4: Will it be used to help or hurt? Will it be the downfall of humanity? The Swedish singer-songwriter dug into the technology, including working with a human studio to make an AI-generated music video, and he experimented with ChatGPT to write one of the songs on the album.
5: I've been trying out different AI models, and they were crap until they weren't.
4: Find out if he's sold on it, though. Jose Gonzalez joins us for conversation and live performances. I'm Kaleo. This is World Cafe.
6: This is Bird Note. Wildlife biologist Alex Troutman jokes that he was always destined to be a fisherman, but Troutman family fishing trips taught Alex to appreciate birds, too.
7: Growing up, I would get so enamored by the birds instead of actually trying to catch fish. Like, my spark bird was the red-tailed hawk, which I would see many times while fishing, like, soaring through the air. For me, that was like my version of a phoenix, because when the sun is shining through its red tail, it almost looks like the tail is on fire. So I would see those birds, as well as great blue herons, and they would outfish me. And then, like, I would be in the baseball game or practice and get distracted by vultures circling around and get in trouble because I'm not paying attention.
6: Despite his early interest in nature, Alex didn't realize he could become a wildlife conservationist until college.
7: Because all the people growing up around me who were Black or people of color that worked with animals, they were either vets or farmers.
6: Now, as a professional biologist and children's book author, Alex is showing a new generation of critter-curious kids that they can have a career in conservation, too. Learn more about Alex's outdoor adventures in Season 8 of Bring Birds Back, available in your favorite podcast app and on our website, birdnote.org. I'm Jazzy Johnson.
4: You know, I was really surprised by my conversation with Jose, because the debate around artificial intelligence has felt extremely binary at this point. But there is still plenty to learn. Good and bad. Conversation just a few minutes away, but first, here is 10,000 Maniacs.

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2: From NPR, it's World Cafe. Hi, I'm Stephen Caleo. Jose Gonzalez is a self-professed humanist who, over the course of his career, has made extremely human-sounding music. With just his voice and a nylon-stringed guitar, Gonzalez wrings emotion out of songs like Heartbeats or Killing for Love. It's a very organic feeling. So when I found out his new album was an urgent call to preserve the light of humanity, I thought the Swedish singer was putting out a record condemning AI and any number of the growing risks to our species and planet. But like Jose's music, it's not so simple. Against the Dying of the Light is concerned with the fate of humanity and wrestles with the technology that got us to this place. Will it be used to cure diseases and build a better world? Or will it be our downfall? In our conversation, the former scientist talks about his decision to experiment with AI, including co-writing a song with ChatGPT, and he makes a compelling case for why that's harmless compared to what could happen next. Our session gets underway with a live performance of the title track, taped in front of a studio audience. Here's Against the Dying of the Light, Jose Gonzalez on World Cafe.

0: recorded live in Philadelphia. It's Jose Gonzalez with Against the Dying of the Light. And it's the title track to his fifth studio album, which is available now. Our old friend, Jose Gonzalez, is our guest today. I'm Kaleo. This is World Cafe. Welcome back. So good to talk to you.
1: Thank you. Happy to be back here. It's great.
0: How's life treating you? How are things?
1: Pretty good. Just arrived to the States and I did the first show yesterday. So trying out lots of new songs and the audience was amazing. So I had a good start.
0: That's a good start to the first show. And we just heard the title track to the new album and famously a line from the Dylan Thomas poem, Do Not Go Gentle Into That Good Night. Mm. Can you tell me why you were thinking about that poem, why you wanted that to be the title of the song and ultimately title of the album?
1: Well, I was writing that song and I sort of stumbled upon that sentence midway and recognized it while I was writing it and felt like I don't care where it comes from. It just fits very well here. and later, of course, I checked up the poem. I recognized the rage against the dying of the light. So don't go gentle into that good night. And thinking about how you shouldn't just accept death. You should try to to fight it. And the song, my song is I'm thinking about humanity and how we should try to avoid extinction. So very dramatic. And it felt right to have that sentence there. And it also fit the album as a whole. Because it's not only the topic of humanity and the risks, catastrophic or existential risks, but also about enlightenment values and how I try to be someone who pushes for humanism, for reason and science, and for progress in the sort of Steven Pinker type of way, where I feel like we've done a lot of things that led us here that are amazing and great. We should ask what we are doing good. Yeah. And if you see some backlashes, that's the part where I feel like we should fight against those backlashes.
0: Yeah, well, we are at a very interesting moment in time, so much so that when you were talking about this album, you almost said, I hope these songs age badly. Yeah. Can you tell us why that was the case?
1: Yeah, I mean, I think on one end, the sort of enlightenment values part, I'm guessing that things will continue to go well in a sort of like jagged way.
0: It's so not line goes straight
1: not up. Not always upwards, but sometimes downwards. Mm-hmm. But that's probably going to be okay in the long run, I am hoping. Mm-hmm. But the more specific thing that I was thinking about was AI and sort of uncontrollable superintelligence that might lead to humans becoming obsolete. And so in my mind, I'm guessing that we might solve this next couple of years. And then this song and this album will age badly because I was one of the Luddites.
0: You know, we've had a lot of artists in the last year sit in this chair and we talk about the concept of AI, but it is a very specific niche of AI, which is the LLMs and the generative AI. But I want to be clear. You're talking about AI as the existential, not the 5% so many people are currently fixated on. Yeah.
1: Yeah. I mean, there's different. I'm not an AI expert, but I think it's good to distinguish between narrow AI, mm-hmm. The type of AI that drives you around, that soon, in the type of AI that solves 3D structures of proteins. Mm-hmm. There's narrow AI, tool AI is another. Mm-hmm. Word, but then there's the AGI, the race towards AGI, an intelligence that is general, that maybe agentic also, that can do lots of stuff, and so the CEOs themselves are saying like we should maybe have some sort of like get together or regulation before we do the self improvement, like letting AI build the next. Yes, and then maybe you have a runaway sort of intelligence that might not have us in mind.
0: Taking a step back, can you talk about maybe some of the musical decisions that you made for this record?
1: Yeah, I mean, I had the 20th anniversary of the first album, and I did some shows with that one, and felt right to go back to basics, rehearse and rehearse and rehearse with just one guitar, and see how far it got me. And I made almost the whole album in that way, just one guitar and vocals. And it feels like that's my core style. Mm-hmm. So no drum machines on this one, but I did sort of switch from just one vocal to more vocals and lots of vocals. So I put my producer's hat after a while. And try to see how the album can become more interesting. So I have lots of harmonies and a couple of songs.
0: Not just on your vocals, though, right? Like in terms of using the guitar, you layer the guitar. Is that the right way to describe it?
1: Yeah. The Forever Dusk is one of the songs where I was struggling with the guitar playing, and it felt this sounds pretty good. But then I just tried two takes at the same time and panned them out, and all of a sudden it sounded more like a conversation between two guitars around a campfire. So yeah, it's by the end of the recording phase, I usually sort of allow myself to do other stuff.
0: If you're just joining us on World Cafe, Jose Gonzalez is my guest. We're talking about his new album, Against the Dying of the Light. In the arc of the album, how does the song Losing Game fit in?
1: Yeah, it fits in musically as one of the Western African-styled riff songs. Mm-hmm. So I've been doing that since my second album, that I've been inspired by music from Mali especially. And this is one of those. And then on the album, we're using a lot of delays and echoes inspired by dub music. And it's been part of the live show to do that. And then thematically, it's a song where I'm thinking, if you think about the chimpanzees, they were in the forest, and then all of a sudden they're in cages, and we're the sort of the smart ape that put them in cages. And I'm sort of fast forwarding where AI is like the most intelligent entity, and we're the ones in cages. So I'm thinking it's a losing game. It's about the tragedy of the commons dilemma, where you might have everyone is doing stuff that seems right to them, but all of a sudden we're not seeing the big picture, and we're basically building our own cages. So that's the theme of that song. Yeah,
0: we would love to hear it.
1: Yeah,
0: it's Jose Gonzalez here on World Cafe.

0: Recorded live in Philly, it's Jose Gonzalez with Joy. Can't help but sing here on World Cafe. It's a song from his new album, Against the Dying of the Light. You had a co-writer on that song, sort of. Tell me about him.
1: Yeah. So I always had difficulties writing lyrics. I'm a slow writer. Mm-hmm. And jokingly, I said in my first documentary that it would be nice to have a writer just like Elton John had his lyric writer. I mean, so I've been trying out different AI models, and they were crap until they weren't, and I got really surprised. So the way that I was working was to have my demo. Mm-hmm. I had my melody. I knew how many syllables I wanted, approximately. I knew where the rhymes should be, and I started trying the different AI systems, and all of a sudden it was able to not only rhyme at the right place, have the right amount of syllables, but also make pretty good poetry, and in my opinion, and all of a sudden I could use that. So I prompted maybe 20 versions, did some editing, wrote my own sentences, of course. I wouldn't allow myself to only use the AI. But yeah, so it's a collaboration, the first sort of text collaboration that I've tried. And it felt right for the theme of the album to have that sort of a song where I'm sort of collaborating in a way that's, trying to have some sort of like reconciliation with the future that seems to be coming.
0: Do you think you'll use it again?
1: In this case, I wanted to have... because I have this doomy side of the album, and I wanted to quickly calibrate to something in between doomy and doomy Luddite versus naive techno optimist.
0: Yeah,
1: and that's why I felt like it was important to use it a bit more like an experiment than. But I probably use it again. But I think in my case, I'm gonna be very upfront with my audience when I use it or I don't.
0: Yeah.
1: Because I think that's the part where many people get angry. Like they hear a song and then like, but this wasn't a human thing.
0: Here's, I think, the sort of bigger question from my seat, because of the number of musicians who sat across from me and said it's a deal breaker, it's a non-negotiable. Yeah. They're pretty hard line to it. What do you say to those artists who have taken that absolutely, I don't want it in my music, I don't even want to think about it? Is it worth trying to talk to those people?
1: Yeah, it depends what you want to talk about. I think writing music, doing culture without any choosing the tools that you want to use, mm-hmm. That's what I do. I stick to my nylon string guitar. I'm not going to touch an electric guitar
0: right.
1: when I'm writing for my solo stuff. So what I want to do is with this album is to reach out and with the sort of there are different levels of concern, mm-hmm. and you have the one with lots of job loss and might lead to social unrest, but above that you have the extinction risk, and on that ladder of different risks, the theme of

0: being concerned with music, AI making music, or having artists using AI in their art, I think that comes pretty further down on the concern list. I'm not going to dismiss people that are sort of angry, but I want to calibrate their views.
1: You're listening to World Cafe. Jose Gonzalez is my guest. Against the Dying of the Light is his new album. And this is the song that opens the record. We're going to close with the song that opens the record. Yeah, a little cyclical thinking here. Hmm. Introduces the major themes of the album. Can you tell me, was this the first song you started writing for this record?
0: It wasn't the first one, but it was one of the first ones. And pretty quickly I felt like, okay, this riff is fat.
1: Oh, it's so good. It's like a perfect way to start it.
0: it set the tone for the album. Being a bit of a contrast, it's similar to the last album, but it sets the contrast in a good way.
1: Beautiful. We would love to hear it. It's Jose Gonzalez here on World Cafe.

0: Recorded live in Philadelphia, it's Jose Gonzalez. His new album is available now. It is called Against the Dying of the Light. Jose, thank you so much for joining us here today on World Cafe.
1: Thank you so much.
0: You. Jose Gonzalez, everyone.
2: Welcome back. It's World Cafe. I'm Kaleo. Yeah, that was different. That was not what I expected when I went into that conversation. But I appreciate Jose's candor and honesty and his viewpoint, his perspective, even though I disagree with it. But hey, that happens sometimes. Let's get back into music with Ye. By the way, thanks to our producer, Miguel Perez, for his work on the session. And if you want to see video of that performance and conversation, you can find it on our YouTube channel at World Cafe. Now back to what I was saying. Yeah. Here's Burning.

0: Coming soon to World Cafe, we'll be speaking with Monrovia, who performed that song Heavy Foot off his debut album Bloodline. Like I said, coming soon, and he's one of a kind. We're back in a minute with some blue-eyed soul out of Liverpool when we get back to World Cafe.
1: 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Music starts at 6. 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
0: Welcome back to World Cafe. I am Kaleo. Man, when I saw this guy sing for the first time, it kicked my butt. Debut album from MT Jones hits you with some Liverpudlian blue-eye soul on his debut album, Joy. The song is called I Don't Understand.

0: Noah Kahan wraps up this edition of World Cafe with the song Doors. It's from his latest album, The Great Divide. 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Until we meet again in sound and time, I'm Stephen Kaleo. This has been World Cafe from NPR.
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0: From NPR, this is World Cafe. Hey, I am Kaleo. Sabrina Teitelbaum performs as Blondshell, and on her new single, she channels a few different musical eras.
4: Give me some good news, tell me something that I did right.
0: The song is called Heart Has to Work So Hard. You'll hear it today from Blondshell, and we'll also take you to the club from recent Los Angeles transplant Arlo Parks on the song Beams. Plus, live from the archives, a couple of Daves. Burn. And Gray.
5: Please forgive me if I act a little strange.
0: And maybe we'll find some time for another David as well. Join us, won't you? This is World Cafe.
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0: Steady on. Sean Colvin gets us going in the right direction on World Cafe.

Welcome one, welcome all. I'm Stephen Kaleo. This is World Cafe. And I've got new music from Blondshell to start, following up her last album, If You Asked for a Picture. Here's a standalone single that I am intrigued by because the sound of this song pulls very hard from the 90s. Sure, as is Blondshell's hallmark, but there's also a distinct aughts vibe with its glossy production. And I always appreciate a slinky beat. The song's called Heart Has to Work So Hard. New music from Blondshell.

0: Sugar, a good idea. You know what a good idea was? The band getting back together. They just had a run of shows in New York City. Sugar off of Copper Blue here on The Cafe. Courtney Barnett before that with Dead Fox. And I got a couple of Daves for you live from the archives when we get back to World Cafe.
1: 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Music starts at 6. 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
0: Welcome back. It's World Cafe, and it's live from the archives, as promised, a few Daves. Here's David Byrne in his solo career doing a great Talking Heads classic. It's Once in a Lifetime.

0: Thank you.
1: David Gray, Please Forgive Me on World Cafe. And also David Byrne, Once in a Lifetime. Live from the Archives happens every day, but you can check out thousands of performances and interviews with people not named Dave at worldcafe.org. And yes, plenty of other Daves too, including Mr. Matthews. All right. Oh, gosh. Another David keeps us going. Here's Bowie, Fascination.

LCD sound system, I can change off of This Is Happening. And you ever have the chance to see the band live, you should. They are so good. They've got gigs in Boston and Atlanta before heading out to the West Coast. Going to spend some time in Vancouver and Pasadena and Minneapolis as well. Bunch of gigs. You should go check your local listings. We're back in a minute with more World Cafe.

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1: 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Song's called Beams. It's new music from Arlo Parks on the Cafe.

hey, that's the end of the show. Not because we played I did not designate Vampire Weekend's Capricorn as the closing overture of this radio program. Just worked out that way. But the fact remains, we've used all our time. Appreciate you listening so much. Thanks to the affiliate that you're listening to right now, because they made this show possible. And we produce this program from WXPN at the University of Pennsylvania in Philadelphia. Until next time, I'm Kaleo. This has been World Cafe from NPR.

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2: Olivia Rodrigo is returning with a new album, You Seem Pretty Sad for a Girl So in Love, on June 12th. We talk about her rise to superstardom, how her seemingly overnight success was actually the result of years of practice, and about her last album, Guts, as we revisit her 2023 session next time on an Encore World Cafe.
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All right, it's a Wednesday. It's midweek here on KRVS. I'm Cecil Doyle. This is the Medicine Ball Caravan, broadcasting live once again from Cypress Lake Studios here on campus of the University of Louisiana at Lafayette. Currently in its break between semesters. Yeah, just listening to World Cafe about their upcoming encore edition. After 28 years, I still don't know what an encore edition of the Med Ball would sound like. So we're here live as always, and we've got Maggie Corner. Maggie drove up from New Orleans for this noontime performance we got coming up. Stick around for that. We've got all kinds of things we're going to get to. Yeah, you know, keeping your eyes on what's going on. It's trouble upon trouble. Trouble every day. Zappa and the Mothers kick off today's Med Ball.

it's gonna change, my friend, is anybody's guess. So I'm watching and I'm waiting, hoping for the best. Even think I'll go to praying every time I hear them saying that there's no way to delay that trouble coming every day. No way to delay that trouble coming every day.

say that any show they'll interrupt. They're bringing news if it comes up. They say that if the place blows up, they will be the first to tell. Cause the boys they got downtown are working hard and doing swell. And if anybody gets the news before it hits the street, they say that no one blabs it faster. Their coverage can't be beat. And if another woman driver gets machine gun from a seat, they'll send some joker with a brownie and you'll see it all complete. So I'm watching and I'm waiting, hoping for the best. Even think I go to praying every time I hear them saying that there's no way to delay that trouble coming every day. No way to delay that trouble coming every day.

local people turning on the merchants and the shops who used to sell their brooms and mops and every other household item. Watch a mob just turn and bite them, and they say it served them right because a few of them were white. And it's the same across the nation, black and white discrimination.

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And if a million more agree, there ain't no great society as it applies to you and me. Our country isn't free, and the law refused to see if all that you can ever be is just a lousy janitor. And unless your uncle owns the store, you know that five and every four just won't amount to nothing more. They'll watch the rats go across the floor and make up songs about being poor.

Cecil Doyle, your KRVS troublemaker here on the Medicine Ball Caravan. Lady Blackbird, that's the moniker of Marley Monroe, singer-songwriter. Let Not Your Heart Be Troubled, from her most recent release entitled Slang Spirituals. Before Lady Blackbird, Omar Apollo did Trouble. The James Hunter Six before that with Trouble Comes Crawling. And Trouble Comes Calling. It comes crawling, too. And, of course, Zappa with the Mothers from their 1966 release Freak Out and Trouble Every Day. We try to avoid trouble every day here on the Med Ball. We're going to bring you some great sounds. Coming up, we're just a week away from the Band of Heathens making their way to Lafayette. They'll be performing next Wednesday, June 10th, at the Acadiana Center for the Arts. Let's go to a track of theirs. This is called Don't Let the Darkness.

All right. Music there by The Third Mind, Dave Alvin and Company, featuring vocalist Jesse Sykes and their take on the classic track, Darkness, Darkness. Trying to put a little light on the darkness here on the Med Ball, Ocean Alley, before that with Deepest Darkness. George Harrison, from All Things Must Pass, Beware of Darkness. And the Band of Heathens with Don't Let the Darkness. And again, the Band of Heathens making their way to Lafayette next Wednesday, June 10th, at the Acadiana Center for the Arts. 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We've got a live in-studio set from Maggie Corner coming up in just a few minutes at 12 noon. Let's continue with more new music. This is Byron Isaacs and Peter Cole. Byron was a member of Levon Helm's band for many years. Together, they are known as Lost Leaders. They've employed Samantha Fish on this brand new tune that's called Maybe It's Just Me.

Yeah. You're supposed to, right? That's Sounds of Ismay, American Flag. Before that, New Alabama Shakes with American Dream, and starting the set with New Lost Leaders featuring Samantha Fish and Maybe It's Just Me. Maybe it is. This is the Medicine Ball Caravan on KRVS. We're getting ready for a live in studio performance at 12 noon from Maggie Corner. She's made her way up from New Orleans just to perform for all of us here at 12 noon. So get ready for that. Speaking of which, we have archived audio of all of our Medicine Ball Caravan in studio performances. 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The homepage will give you links to many of those performances. Like last week, we had Next Gen Zydeco, who are going to be performing at Creole Culture Day this coming Sunday, June 7th at Vermilionville. We also had Mike Broussard and New Edition Zydeco. We've got Zachary Richard there, Ranch Happening, so much more. KRVS.org. Here's the Smile wrapping up this hour. Again, Maggie Corner coming up at noon.

0: Tom York with the smile. As we hide under our pillows. Don't stay there. We'll be back in 2 minutes with a live in-studio performance from Maggie Corner here on the Medicine Ball Caravan. KRVS, radio that sounds like home.
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0: Medicine Ball Caravan back here on KRVS Lafayette Lake Charles. We're going to be doing another hour coming up at 1 o'clock this afternoon. It is Out to Lunch, Acadiana, so stick around for that. All right, time for our live in-studio performance. Maggie Kerner is originally from Shreveport, but has been nesting in New Orleans for the past several years, kind of putting a career together. And her most recent album is a double record, I do believe. It's called Upstate, and we have her in the studio. She's driven up from New Orleans, and we've got her in the studio. Would you welcome Maggie Kerner?
6: Hello. I'm going to do a song, an older song that I actually wrote in New Orleans. Riding Out a Hurricane. This is called Neutral Ground.

0: Maggie Kerner here on the Medicine Ball Caravan. Welcome, Maggie.
1: Well, hello. Thank you.
0: Good to finally meet you and have you here. I've been hearing your name and seeing you written for the past few years. I always just assumed you were from New Orleans, but you're from Shreveport, right?
1: I'm from upstate Louisiana.
0: There you go. I've known people, and we've just had someone recently was just from Shreveport here. But what a powerful voice. When did that come out and you decided you're going to be a singer? I imagine you did that at a pretty young age, huh?
1: My mom says I came out of her screaming like that. So.
0: Makes sense.
1: Yeah, probably. I think I've just always had a big voice, but the older I've gotten, it's just gotten a bit more refined. I got more control over it now, you know?
0: Well, certainly. Like I said, someone your size, it sounds like you're about three times as big as you are just from the power of your voice. Yeah. But yeah, good stuff. Now, you put out an album recently, it's called Upstate. It's a double record. How long ago did that come out? Late last year or something?
1: Yeah, November 7th, 2025. I self-released it independently, and yeah, it was the most joyful recording experience I've ever had. I feel like I really tapped into something there.
0: Well, it's a great, great sounding record, and yeah, you're going to be hearing more of that. I appreciate you leaving a copy here, so we're going to be getting to more of that later. Now, you stay pretty busy, and we were just talking before you went on. You annually put on this concert in New Orleans called Siren Songs every year. You do this sometime after Jazz Fest. Tell us a little bit about that that project.
1: Yeah, I started it 5 years ago. It's a show both Friday nights of Jazz Fest. It's at the Marigny Opera House. And I just wanted to start showcasing female singer-songwriters in New Orleans or around New Orleans that may not necessarily be a part of that, like, Jazz Fest club, you know? Once you're in. But
0: right.
1: There's so many talented singer-songwriters in New Orleans,
0: true,
1: a lot of them female. And I just kind of wanted to create a showcase for all of that talent that sometimes gets overlooked.
0: So who did you have on this last show?
1: I had Olivia Barnes. I had Lila George. I had Chelsea Hines. My drummer and good podna, Mo Podna, is Aaron Boudreau, who is a Lafayette man.
0: Yeah, we had him here recently.
1: We love him. Yeah, so that was just such a special... Such a special show, yeah. This past year was a ring dinger for me.
0: All right. Well, we're hoping to possibly get a recording of some of those performances and feature them on our Siren.
1: I would love that.
0: Our Siren.
1: I'm going to get Aaron. Aaron wants to mix something down for y'all, and we'll send it over.
0: Right. We have a program called Siren Waves that airs on Friday nights. Julie B., she's anxious to put those on sometimes. So, yeah, try to get
1: those to us
0: soon.
1: We'll get on that for sure.
0: All right. Well, we got you here. Let's get you to do another. What was the name of the first song we heard, by the way?
1: That was called Neutral Ground.
0: Oh, yeah,
1: I actually put that on my Neutral Ground album back in the day.
0: Mm-hmm.
1: It was the first album I recorded when I moved to New Orleans, self-produced, self-released. And I was up here in Lafayette hanging out with some friends, Lauren Ami and Matthew Ami and their friends. And I was riding out a hurricane. Mm-hmm. I had evacuated to Lafayette and we were sitting on the front porch. And I had written that first half of the song. And then there's a second half, it goes on even longer, that Lauren Ami wrote some lyrics for. And so I thought it would be appropriate to start the show off with that one.
0: That's right. It's just this week we began hurricane season, and there's already a little something in the Gulf, right?
1: Yeah, you're right. I hope so, not too big.
0: Right. All right. Well, we got you here. Let's get a couple more numbers from you. What are we going to hear next?
1: Yeah, I think I'll end with a song later with a song from upstate called Oaxaca. But right now, I think I kind of want to do an unreleased song called Hurricane, appropriately.
0: All right.
1: So I'm about to go into the studio to record this one next week.
0: All right.

0: Oaxaca, track from upstate. Maggie Kerner here on the Medicine Ball Caravan. Maggie, thanks so much for making the trip, doing this for us, man.
1: Absolutely.
0: Appreciate it. Is there any, you have a website or any way people can get your music, more access to your music?
1: Just Google Maggie Kerner, K-O-E-R-N-E-R. I have Instagram. I have all the social media. I got a nice little link tree with all the links for you.
0: All right. Okay, well, thanks again for coming up. And
1: thanks for having
0: me. Hope to see you again soon. This is The Caravan on KRVS. 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

That's Rain Parade from the album Last Days of a Dying Sun. Track called Angel Sister, going out to all our angel sisters out there. Cashier before that with Angels All Around from right here in Lafayette. And we started with new music by Freako, Still Around. Yeah, we're still around. We'll be around for about another, 28 minutes or so. In the meantime,

Buffalo Springfield. Yeah, Buffalo Springfield track from Buffalo Springfield again, a Stephen Stills number that should have gotten a lot more attention than it did. A great track called Hung Upside Down. And before that, Marissa Nadler with her recent recording of New Radiations. We're radiating here on the Med Ball on KRVS, and we'd like to continue radiating. We're in the final stretch of our $25,000 endowment campaign this week. 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And again, thank you for all of your support, keeping this station fluid and running. This is the Med Ball on KRVS. Let me slap something else on here, right? Since I forgot to do that. We're going to continue with music. Going down to New Orleans again. This is Quintron.

Staying fluid, hydrated here. That's Zach Person with a track called Muddy Water. Before that, The Makers Out, dipping into holy waters. And then Quintron and Miss Pussycat starting that set under the waterfall here on the Med Ball on KRVS. Hey, again, thanks. Big thanks to Maggie Kerner for dropping by, driving up from New Orleans just to do this. And what a great voice. What a great voice. Anyway, Medicine Ball Caravan bringing you artists each and every Wednesday. We have been for a while. We may be slowing down pretty soon. But anyway, it's been a great run, and you can catch many of these performances. Just go to the homepage, krvs.org, scroll towards the bottom, and they have Medicine Ball Caravan in-studio performances there. And you can catch all of the things that we've been doing as of late. All right, let's get ready to close things out. Just a reminder that this Saturday evening at the Blue Moon Saloon, Brother Deej, beach party thing happening Saturday, June 6th, 7 p.m. at the Blue Moon Saloon. Brother Deej's beach birthday bash. Boy, it's a shame we couldn't do this over at Holly Beach. I don't know if they have the facilities. Back in the 70s, I was in bands that we used to play at Holly Beach on Saturday nights. But anyway, it'd be great to, because that was Deej's favorite little hangout there. Anyway, Brother Deej hangout, beach birthday bash. This Saturday at the Blue Moon Saloon, let's close out with some Brother Deej.

0: Medicine Ball Caravan was produced live from Cypress Lake Studios here on the campus of the University of Louisiana at Lafayette. I'm Cecil Doyle. Thanks for tuning in. Life is a whole, man. Dig. We'll do it again tomorrow.
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7: Welcome to Out to Lunch. I'm Jan Swift, sitting in for Christian Mader. There's a saying in show business, every musician wants to be an actor, and every actor wants to be a musician. For a lot of people, either option would be a dream job, especially if they grow up to be doctors or lawyers instead. But do lawyers want to be doctors? Do doctors want to be lawyers? Maybe, maybe not. Even if you join the bar, you can still work in healthcare. Just ask our guest, Jack McGee. Jack is an attorney, and he got his law degree from Tulane. But he's not practicing law so much these days. Instead, he's running a plastic surgery clinic. McGee Plastic Surgery is the only clinic in Lafayette headed by a double board certified surgeon, and that would be Jack's wife, Dr. Catherine Link McGee. Jack runs the clinic's business operations, and he still puts his law degree to work in contract negotiations and other office matters. And there are plenty of office matters to attend to. Unlike many plastic surgeons, the McGees take insurance. The startup challenges are daunting for starting up a mom-and-pop surgery center, Jack says. But McGee has built a strong client base, serving 400 patients with a full-time staff of three. Jack McGee, welcome to Out to Lunch.
8: Hello. Thanks for having
7: me. Thanks for joining us. Next, there's plenty of lawyering in healthcare. For a lot of folks, medical malpractice suits might come to mind. But it's a much bigger sector in the legal industry with a range of issues to be litigated, both literally and figuratively. My guest, Beryl Broussard, is currently the in-house counsel for the Tesh Action Clinic, a federally qualified health center. That essentially means it's a special type of clinic designed to address health needs in places where there are few doctors and hospitals with services for uninsured and underinsured. Tesh Action offers pretty much everything a patient might need: primary care, dental care, counseling, and much more. The challenge here is how to make an Action clinic sustainable. By definition, they receive federal funding, but it covers just a portion of the Action clinic's operating budget. Beryl has had a long career in health law and is a certified health care compliance professional. She was born and raised right in our area in Opelousas. Beryl Broussard, welcome to Out to Lunch.
3: Thanks for having me. Happy to be here.
7: While you both have such a diverse background, we're going to start with Jack. I want to have y'all both jump in as we're talking, but I love your backgrounds and the interplay between healthcare and legal professionals. So, Jack, it seems like doctors' offices prefer not to deal with insurance companies whenever possible. Insurance companies can deny treatment. They can disagree with the doctor's opinion of what a treatment should cost. And we all know they can be slow to pay. I'm wondering how much of the day on the business side of running a medical clinic is spent in dealing with insurance companies. And how does it work? Is it a bunch of forms you're filling out? Do you talk with them on the phone? And I guess the bottom line, is it mainly frustrating or mainly straightforward?
8: Yeah, that's a good question. On an average day, I'll spend about 2 hours.
7: When does your day start? When do you show up?
8: About 7:30, and we close at 5. And then, of course, the job doesn't really stop. Once we close our doors, we go home, we still have call patients that we're dealing with. We still have unfinished business. Mm-hmm. So we take a lot of our work home, as a lot of business owners do.
7: But the insurance, I bet, is a big
8: chunk. So the reason why we take insurance is twofold. One, to diversify our revenue. And two, the most important reason is to serve the public. Mm-hmm. Dr. McGee really likes a portion of our practice to be dedicated towards meeting unmet, underserved needs. One of those is breast reductions. Mm-hmm. And a large proportion of breast reductions are Medicaid patients. We're not even enrolled in Medicaid, but we still take a certain number per month for that reason, for that public health reason.
7: Yeah.
8: To answer your question, insurance is very frustrating, and a lot of the time is making sure a claim the claims are paid out, mm-hmm. and making sure the procedures are covered.
7: Right. Is that something that your wife, I'm just curious, when she decided to become, she's double certified, but to go into plastic surgery, I never thought about the breast reductions, and that's a real health hazard for back, back issues and a huge quality of life. I mean, for so many reasons, and I never thought about that. We always think of plastic surgery as, a perk if you want to nip and tuck something, but this is really to help a person live their life.
8: Yep, there's two sides to plastic surgery. There's reconstruction and then there's cosmetic. Sometimes mm-hmm. they overlap, but breast reduction is a reconstructive procedure.
7: Right, right. Now, Beryl, you moved from working at a large healthcare firm to working as in-house attorney at Tesh Action Clinic. And I know that y'all also focus on helping people that are underserved. Are you working on the same kind of legal issues now as you did in your previous work? Or is it a totally different landscape for you with Tesh Action?
3: So at the firm, I was blessed with the opportunity to have a diversified portfolio of clients. So we serviced hospitals, ambulatory surgical centers, pharmacies, physician-owned practices, but we also had a book of business that were these federally qualified health centers, which is where I first cut my teeth in understanding what they were, mm-hmm. how they function, the regulations that are imposed on them. Because we know, right, if you're getting funding from the federal government, that's always attached to some type of expectation or some mm-hmm. string that you have to comply with. And so having that compliance background, I was called towards that particular area, that particular client base, because mm-hmm. it's a very heavily regulated area. And so coming in-house allows me to focus specifically on the regulations that truly impact health centers as they change with new administrations, new regulations comes out. Mm-hmm. So as someone who constantly loves to learn, it's a challenge. The drawback is it is nuanced and it is niche. And so I don't have the same exposure as I did at the firm with the diversification of what are the new hospital conditions of participation or the provider enrollment issues mm-hmm. as it pertains to different types of physician groups. But it has allowed me to become, I feel, a subject matter expert.
7: Definitely.
3: Truly in what those regulations are that impact mm-hmm. the organization, not just my community health center, but as Jack pointed out, there's an absence of resources for those not only who live in the communities who have underserved areas, who are underserved with health care providers, but there are also lack of resources for entities that provide those services.
7: Right.
3: And so I'm able to kind of utilize the be a resource to those other community mm-hmm. health centers that are, we have 41 in Louisiana. So I'm actually able to help those other community health centers
7: yeah.
3: navigate those nuances if they don't have counsel on staff or a contract with counsel.
7: I was really intrigued when I looked at Tesh Action Clinic's website because it looks like it's almost a one-stop shop. So you're not just giving out health care, let's say, for broken bones or whatever. It's pediatric, dental. There's pharmacy. People can really go there, get counseling. There's all kinds of things that they do. That money that helps run the clinic, it's not all from the federal government, but I know a large amount. It comes directly from the federal government? Is that how it works? Or does it go through the state first?
3: So we have different types of funding streams that we're able to get because we are a 501c3
7: okay.
3: and a healthcare, designated as a federally qualified health center by the federal government. We at Tesh, we're a $28 million operating budget. We only get $6 million from mm-hmm. the federal government, specifically for offsetting the cost we bear mm-hmm. to provide uncompensated or undercompensated care. So like Jack mentioned, there's people who come in who may qualify for Medicaid but don't know that they do. And
7: I
3: so
7: see.
3: They don't have Medicaid coverage. Mm-hmm. We provide those resources to try to work through the process to get them qualify, to apply. Mm-hmm. Some of them don't qualify at all, but they're still living what we call working poverty. Mm-hmm. So they have jobs and they make too much to be eligible for Medicaid, but they can't afford care.
7: Right.
3: And so our goal is to be that primary centered medical home is what we're called, so that you can literally bring your family to that one spot mm-hmm. and get all the services you need. And if we can't provide it in-house, we have these collaborations with other providers who are able to refer them out to specialists, refer them out to other entities to get those referrals so that yeah. they have that access.
7: There's such a, it seems like a lack of doctors in Louisiana. I know there's a nationwide shortage of doctors, but in Louisiana in particular, with all the rural areas we have, it really stands out. And Jack, when I read notes getting ready for this interview, I was really touched that your wife, Dr. McGee, sees the patients herself.
8: Mm-hmm.
7: So many of us go to doctors and we never see our physician. And there's nothing wrong with seeing the PA, the physician assistant or the nurse practitioner, but to have the surgeon be the one meeting with you directly is it's quite outstanding.
8: The different tiers of providers are very important in order to reach the maximum number of people and make sure that they're getting issues identified. Mm-hmm. However, some of those tiers just simply do not have the training and experience, mostly training, academics, that other tiers do. And so once an issue has been identified,
7: mm-hmm.
8: Then the best, in my opinion, the best use of the system is to then hand it off to the most, where the expertise lies.
7: Yeah.
8: And have the remaining portion of the treatment then be at least supervised by mm-hmm. that top tier.
7: Mm-hmm.
8: And so that's one of the edges of McGee plastic surgery, I think, is that every time you come to McGee plastic surgery, you see the doctor directly.
7: So you're there not only as office administrator, but husband, mm-hmm. and you work side by side with her. What's it like? Because I guess you see each other 24/7.
8: Yeah.
7: How is that?
8: Yeah, it's fun. I like supporting her. We turn it off. We do kind of put up, not a wall, but...
7: You can like segment that
8: we do
7: part
8: segment
7: of your life.
8: We do kind of block it off, compartmentalize, the home life versus work life, in part because we have another staff member present. but that maintaining that professionalism allows us to serve our patients. There's never any kind of emotion or other issues getting in the way
7: mm-hmm.
8: of clinic operations. So I like that we can do that.
7: Uh-huh.
8: And I share the same office with her. So just being able to see her and talk to her.
7: That's wonderful.
8: And kind of support her because it's very stressful running your own business and entering a market where there are already established, very competent surgeons.
7: Yeah.
8: And so
7: it's a great community, though.
8: Oh, yeah,
7: doctors.
8: It's an excellent community.
7: Yeah,
8: yeah. We do support each other, but it's also mm-hmm. very daunting. And so it's nice for me to be there to support her.
7: Yeah. So do you give her a budget? You know, like, are you the one that tells her we're not going to add on or we're not going to do this right now?
8: Yes. But,
7: you know,
8: yes. I rely on her for her clinical expertise. I say I bring ideas to her. She brings ideas to me. The staff mm-hmm. brings ideas to us. And then I look at the books and see what's possible mm-hmm. and how can we maximize our output to our patients.
7: Right.
8: So we're always investigating new technologies, new materials, and we work at area hospitals, and so we're the fastest moving piece in mm-hmm. all of that. And kind of another advantage of having your own business, but you have to work at everyone else's pace as well.
7: Yeah.
8: So.
7: Right. But you guys met as young people, and I know you graduated in physics, mm-hmm. and you've been in school a long time. I mean, you went back to school, became a lawyer. Mm-hmm. How long was your wife in school, like, to be doubly certified? What kind of career path did that mean for her, you know, in
8: maybe
7: school?
8: Maybe 13 years, so. She's been a surgeon for 12. General surgeon first, and then plastic second. So a long time, and she's through that training. It's obviously not just studying in books and out doing outlines. She's mm-hmm. been in the OR throughout the entire period of training.
7: It's amazing.
8: So she's done a lot. She's been all over the body. You know, uh-huh. she's primarily breast recon, reconstruction, revisions. But she does body work. She does face. She does it all, and she also takes burn call at Lourdes. General plastics call at Lourdes, and facial trauma call at Ochsner. So she sees a very wide variety of patients from all over the state.
7: You're listening to Out to Lunch. I'm Jan Swift, sitting in for Christian Mader. I'm talking with Jack McGee from McGee Plastic Surgery and Beryl Broussard from Tesh Action Clinic. Well, Beryl, we were talking about budgets and staying within a budget. I'm curious if Tesh Action Clinic gets about $6 million and people are lower income, how do you guys make up that shortfall? Are you able to collect that to stay profitable?
9: The misnomer is, because we are a community health center, we don't see commercial patients. We do.
7: I see.
9: So the goal is, we are a primary care facility for all. Mm-hmm. And so just because we are nuanced in the fact that we do, so our goal is, we don't turn anyone away for their inability to pay. And so if they don't have insurance or they're underinsured, we treat them. We have a sliding fee discount for those patients who can't pay the copay or the deductible. So even if they have insurance, you know, we have a lot in our community that's called the working poor. I say that often. People don't recognize, like, yeah, you have a dual income household mm-hmm. and you have four kids, but the check just isn't enough to cover the necessities. So sometimes you have to choose between, do I take the baby to the doctor's mm-hmm. office, or do I try to take care of it at home because I have to put milk in the refrigerator? But we both are working, and so mm-hmm. we are able to offset that with that income. But also, we do the insurance verifications and bill and collect insurance from commercial, Medicare, Medicaid, and then funding from the state that offsets some of that uncompensated care as well. So it's a very diversified portfolio, but we are very happy when we get our commercial payers, mm-hmm. Patients to come in, because it does kind of help us make sure that we're meeting those budgetary goals that we have
7: right.
9: to maintain operations.
7: So you see patients of all ages, little ones to
9: yes.
7: elderly?
9: From newborn to end of life.
7: Mm-hmm.
9: So it is truly a wonderful, not having been in-house there and having been brought in, it's a wonderful experience to see that you get to treat families, generations of families. Mm-hmm. I mean, we have people who are great-grandparents at the age of 98, and then we have newborns of the same family that are coming in, and they may not see the same provider, obviously, because we have our geriatric internal medicine docs, and then we have our pediatricians, but it's just something very heartwarming about just seeing the generations mm-hmm. walk through the door, and that they're happy with the care that they get, and they understand the value add that Tesh brings to the community.
7: Mm-hmm. When you went to law school, Beryl, did you know what you wanted to do? Like, how did you end up in healthcare?
9: So I initially went to law school knowing that I didn't love litigation. Mm-hmm. Had that experience as an externship doing criminal law, and was like, I do understand the need for it, but it has to speak to your spirit. It didn't speak to my spirit. It just wasn't something that I was passionate about. I was blessed with the opportunity to get a second clerkship, a second externship with a clerkship with an appellate court judge. And I fell in love with reading the regulations and applying the law and drafting opinions. Mm-hmm. And so I figured, hey, with this degree? Because with a JD, you're diversified. You could do a number as representative at this table. You can do a bunch of things right. with that JD. And so where would that bring me? And so I slowly began to get exposed to healthcare regulations by writing opinions at the appellate level, mm-hmm. doing some contract work for Blue Cross Blue Shield. And so when the Affordable Care Act came out, it was either in Lafayette, it was oil and gas,
7: or
9: healthcare.
7: Really.
9: And so I did oil and gas for a little bit over a year and just didn't yeah. really speak to me the way that
7: well,
9: I hoped it would.
7: You chose the right path, given what's happened, you know.
9: And so, yeah. Affordable Care Act came out, and that was it.
7: And I do have a quick question. We've talked about all the challenges of running, you know, a federally qualified healthcare clinic, but why do they need an in-house counsel? If you can explain to people, you know, I know Jack's there with his wife as her office manager, and he's in-house counsel. But why does someone like, you know, Tesh Action need that internally?
9: So I think it's comparable to any healthcare organization if you look at from a Fortune 500 healthcare provider that Lafayette has been blessed to give birth to several of those, to the smallest physician practice. Twofold, right? If you want to make sure that you're in compliance with federal and state regulations, or administrative regulations, you want to make sure you have someone who can guide you through that process. And so we understand having outside counsel is a billable hour. So you have to make sure you budget for that. Mm-hmm. What I find is even no matter the client, they are hesitant to reach out for even the most minor things because they know they'll get a bill as it pertains because the services are being provided by the law firm. The beauty of it is once you come in-house, they have access to you, not just for the regulatory or your legal opinion, but mm-hmm. you also have a seat at the table. The way Dr. Wiltz has established our senior management team, we all sit at the table and we discuss every nuance, every mm-hmm. decision that's going to be made from a clinical, business, yeah. finance, operation. I'm there to provide guidance and the analytical aspect that the legal mm-hmm. background gives us to be able to look at something and say, well, did we consider this? Or yeah. what's plan B if this doesn't work? What
7: Head
9: are the nuances?
7: Problems
9: right.
7: Before
9: and so
7: they manifest.
9: It really is. Yeah. It's pay me now or pay me three times uh-huh. later as the concept. And so that's been a benefit, I think, right. to organizations, especially community health centers, bringing someone in-house.
7: Well, Jack, have you stayed active as a licensed attorney? Are you looking?
8: Yes.
7: So you're still... You could still practice.
8: I can. I'm born in Michigan because mm-hmm. That's where Catherine did her plastic surgery fellowship, her first fellowship. And it was just, we didn't know how long we were going to stay there.
7: Uh-huh.
8: So now that we're in Louisiana, I cannot practice Louisiana law, state law, but I can practice federal law, you know, such as immigration or a federal defender if I wanted to be, you know, mm-hmm. or something like that. That probably isn't my goal. Mm-hmm. But I enjoy helping my wife with the clinic, and I enjoy being my own boss.
7: Mm-hmm.
8: So that path probably isn't for me, but I do maintain the bar.
7: Yeah.
8: Not only for their resources, which I use frequently, into the case text research, you know, tools and things, but also because, it's just a good reminder. Mm-hmm. To stay in the books, stay competent.
7: Right.
8: It kind of holds me to the fire. It's kind of an internal holding to the fire kind mm-hmm. of mechanism.
7: You're a Louisiana native.
8: Mm-hmm. Yeah.
7: Are you glad you're back home?
8: Yes. It's great for our kids. Mm-hmm. They get to be close to grandma and grandpa, you know.
7: How many children do you guys have?
8: Two girls.
7: Uh-huh.
8: A 5 and a 2-year-old.
7: Oh, my goodness.
8: Yeah. They're really like 25 and 35.
7: Exactly.
8: They're fantastic. And they get to see mom and dad work together, come home wearing the same uniform, mm-hmm. talk about the same things together, the same struggles. So
7: what good role models.
8: It's fun
7: you
8: for
7: must
8: them.
7: Be. Yeah.
8: I hope so.
7: Yeah.
8: I hope so.
7: Well, Beryl, do you have time for, you know, private life or you work 24/7?
9: No. Well, being in-house, one of the perks is you get work-life balance. So mm-hmm. that's a win. So, yes, I married to husband Brian Broussard for 18, 19 years. Don't hold me to that. And then we have two sons. One's a senior and one is a freshman. So they're 17 and 14, Brian and Brennan. Mm-hmm. And they are at St. Thomas More right now. So we're getting ready for that first one to leave the nest. So just holding my breath on that one every day.
10: So what, if we can touch on malpractice issues, and it's never a pleasant topic, for, especially when you're representing, you know, the doctors. Things happen. I don't know if you want to go first on this, or I'm not saying that Dr. McGee's ever been accused, but what I'm saying is it's a real issue. Like, malpractice insurance cost a fortune.
8: And it's very important for, like, the audience to understand how expensive it is to maintain medical malpractice insurance. And how easy it is to become a target for a minor complication. Complications in surgery are normal. It can be an open wound as a result of maybe even just poor patient nutrition. It could be for any reason. And not that the surgeon would make a wrong move in the body. And oftentimes it has nothing to do with that at all.
10: Exactly. Yeah.
8: Sometimes it has to do with the wound closure device. It has some kind of irritation on the skin. The patient develops complications.
10: Yeah, they might be diabetic and just don't heal.
8: Whatever the reason may be, So it's, people need to understand the state is very litigious. Every time something goes even just slightly off, you're always just wondering. You're up at night wondering, like, okay, we need to get this thing figured out very quickly, ensure the patient's satisfied. Because when they aren't satisfied, when perceptions and expectations are not met, that's when you become vulnerable. It's very expensive. It's a huge part of our overhead. And it's an ever-present threat.
9: Providers go into the practice of medicine to care for patients. That is truly their calling. They want to help the patient. With the litigious nature of the way that things have become, especially in the medical malpractice landscape, it kind of puts them in a handcuffed situation because they're literally using resources and mental capacity to try to overthink what they could or could not or should not do, as opposed to, this is my training, this is my skill set, I know what I'm doing, this is what's great for the patient, let me help them. Right. They always have to have that in the back of their mind. And it costs. It definitely costs.
10: Right now, as we speak, there are around 100,000 students in law schools around the country. Each year, about 30,000 of those students graduate and become lawyers. Most of these folks start out in various types of legal positions, working in a law office. But after a few years, a number of them find their way into other occupations, many in business. It's not that they don't like being a lawyer. It's because, unlike other postgraduate studies, which focus in a narrow specialty, law training ranges from a broad education in federal regulation to personnel skills required for client counseling. A law degree you can look at as kind of a Swiss Army pocket knife of post-grad education. Beryl and Jack, your individual journeys after law school have really taken you down a lot of interesting paths, and I'm glad one of them led you here today. Thank you both for joining us on Out to Lunch.
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0: 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The producer of our show is Grant Morris. Our technical producer is Eric Morrell. Our associate producer is Chad Terrio. Our researcher is Leah Yurdialis. And today's show was engineered by Dylan Babineau. I'm Jan Swift. Thank you for joining us. Christian will be back next week, and you can join him here around the lunch table for more business Acadiana style on Out to Lunch.
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2: Hey, y'all. 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
7: Hi, you're listening to Bayou Politique. This is Philip DeMai, and today we are talking in the studio with Dr. Jason Malloy, who is a professor of political science here at UL Lafayette. And we're going to be talking about a UN ruling that came out just last month confirming an ICJ decision that was made last summer on some of the sort of political obligations internationally around climate change. And one of the things that's interesting about it that we'll be getting into is how those votes ended up consolidating where the United States stood and who were on that voting side. So before we get into the weeds in it, thanks, Jason, for taking the time to come in.
8: Yeah, I'm glad to be here. Thanks for having me.
7: So the big detail that you've pointed out in your analysis of this is that this was a really lopsided vote. It was 141 countries to 8. And the United States voting no to confirm the decision that was ultimately decided. But maybe before we get into who else was on the no voting side, could you give sort of a layman's account of what this decision was about and what its significance was for this ongoing conversation about international recognition of climate change?
8: Sure. It was a resolution of the United Nations General Assembly.

0: And I realize that's not typically, everyday conversation for folks in South Louisiana. But this particular resolution was important for a couple of reasons. For one thing, it's a resolution about climate change, but it brought together some interesting alignments that reflect on the current war in Iran involving USA, Iran, Israel, primarily. Some others too, in the neighborhood, and that overlap. I think people know, lots of folks in Louisiana know that the global energy system is a big deal. Oil and gas is a big deal. Renewables are becoming a big deal. Climate change is a big deal, and all these things kind of came together in this coincidence of the UN resolution being voted on in the middle of this war in Iran. So that's what kind of struck me as interesting is, more than the UN resolution itself, the coincidence with geopolitics in the Iran war. And basically what I saw is you've got USA and Israel with some regional allies on one side in the war, and Iran on the other side with some regional allies in the war. And then in the UN vote, all three of these main countries and some of their regional allies voted on the losing side. They were among the eight votes against this UN resolution, and the resolution was on climate change. It wasn't on the war, but it was on climate change. And so I thought it was interesting. These countries that are fighting one another viciously for the last 3 months are voting on the same side or of a particular issue. That issue is climate change.
1: Mm-hmm. And I mentioned just sort of in passing that this was affirming a ruling by the ICJ. I might be getting the acronym wrong. I think it's the International Court of Justice.
0: Sounds good to me.
1: And this is an international court that the United Nations, basically, they affirmed this decision from the previous year. And the timing of it, I think, has got to be at least in part because of what you're talking about, right?
0: Yeah, the ICJ decision is, not brand new, but the legal principle is what the UN General Assembly wanted to vote on in this resolution. And just a reminder to your listeners, a resolution of the United Nations is similar to a resolution by a nonprofit group that you might belong to, or the Faculty Senate of UL Lafayette. It's a statement of belief, a statement of opinion. It's a statement of resolve,
1: right.
0: Resolution. But it's not as if the United Nations has a police force to arrest people for violating UN resolutions. So it is a statement of opinion, and it's symbolic. So that's what interested me is you've got the symbolism where USA, Israel, Iran voted against this climate resolution. 141 other countries voted in favor of it. Mm-hmm. And what the resolution said, it attempted to affirm a legal principle that has been upheld in an international court ruling, which is that countries' governments have a legal responsibility to try to limit damages, to try to protect people from damages from global warming and climate change, and that requires taking some action to reduce greenhouse gases in the atmosphere. There's a second part to this, which again is not at all easy to enforce, but it's the enunciation of a principle in this resolution that countries that fail to mitigate greenhouse gases in the atmosphere may thereby make themselves liable for the damages that individuals, communities, companies suffer from changes in the weather, global warming and climate change and worsening storms and things of that nature. So the United Nations General Assembly adopted this resolution, overwhelmingly by the vote count, 141-8. Meanwhile, these three countries that are taking lumps out of each other militarily for the past 3 months all voted on the same side to say, no, there should be no international legal obligation to reduce climate change.
1: Right. And maybe to play devil's advocate a bit, I mean, we could frame these as, countries that are, the ones that are voting on the no side are the ones who are all heavily invested in infrastructure around fossil fuels. But, you know, one could argue all these countries that voted yes, affirming the, you know, the potential obligations that these the countries would have, these are all countries that still overwhelmingly rely on fossil fuels, right? That's part of the
0: yeah.
1: that's part of the political challenge of what's going on right now. So what would you say to that kind of a...
0: Yeah, if you look at if you look at the other, besides USA, Iran, Israel, if you look at the other no votes, they included countries like Saudi Arabia and Russia. Also interesting, by the way, because Saudi Arabia is very much opposed to Iran. Russia is friendlier to Iran. You've got the you know, these strange bedfellows, to say the least. But one thing they have in common, including USA, is they've got a lot of fossil fuel reserves, oil and gas reserves, under their territory. Mm-hmm. Now, those aren't the only countries in the world that have that geological benefit, you could call it, but they are some of the largest, wealthiest, most powerful, some of the biggest producers on the planet. Some people kind of stop me when I talk to them about this and say, wait a minute, Israel, it's such a small country, it can't have much of anything, right? That is true for the most part. However, recently, mm-hmm. Israel is seeing a little bit of Lake Charles in its own future because of natural gas deposits under the Eastern Mediterranean Sea that Israel claims are in its territorial waters. The Israelis even called this deposit Leviathan, which some of your listeners will remember is the name given to a large sea monster in the Old Testament. So this is the Israelis think of this as a very big, very important reserve of methane, aka natural gas, mm-hmm. under the seafloor in the Eastern Mediterranean. And so Israel is maybe a little bit of a newcomer to the fossil fuel club, but I think the alignment there of those eight countries that voted against does make a little bit of sense in that in those economic terms.
1: Yeah, and for those of y'all who are maybe joining in after we started, right now we're talking with Dr. Jason Molloy about a recent UN ruling around affirming climate change, the need to sort of recognize the national obligations around the effects of climate change in countries that are producing and distributing. But maybe just to kind of take this a little bit farther, you mentioned one thing that's really unusual about this is how all of these, several of these countries who are literally at war with each other are voting on the same side against this legal ruling. This is sort of like a moving target in a way, right? Because like you mentioned in Israel, it's not necessarily a ton of production happening right now. There's a lot of questions about how things might shift as the war is continuing. But how do you think these two things might connect? The fact that we have this conflict happening right now and these countries who are sort of strategically trying to orient themselves around the future of fossil fuels and its distribution?
0: Well, you know, one of the big developments in the war these last 3 months has been the discovery, or for many people, the confirmation that Iran's strategic location by the Strait of Hormuz really is a considerable piece of leverage, geopolitical leverage, mm-hmm. for them. This has been known, or at least suspected, for a long time. But the Iranian state, the Iranian military, has rarely really tried to use that leverage in a concerted way. And what I think happened early in the war was that being militarily outmatched and not significantly aided in military terms by certain larger allies such as Russia or China, Iran settled on trying to choke off shipping through the Strait of Hormuz as a way that it could fight back. You know, to use a metaphor, Iran is not going to stand in the ring with both Israel's military and the U.S. military and go toe-to-toe and stay on its feet for very long. But they can jump outside the ring and, as it were, lob things into the ring,
1: right,
0: to try to inflict some damage. And that's what the closure of the Strait of Hormuz is doing. It doesn't only hurt your enemies, in Iran's case, Israel and USA. It hurts a lot of other countries at the same time. But that does tend to pile on the pressure for a peace settlement. So, oil has become part of this. I wouldn't say, it was a fight over oil when it started at the end of February. It was a fight ostensibly over Iran's nuclear weapons program, but it became about oil because that's the leverage that Iran, being strategically located, also being a major producer, but being able to shut down other countries' shipments of oil and gas, that was the leverage that they could get for themselves, lacking other potential areas to fight back.
1: Right. And so now we have, as part of this one ruling, we have 141 countries on the side of essentially shifting away as much emphasis on the use of fossil fuels. In some cases, these are countries that have been investing pretty heavily in alternative energy for a long time. In other cases, many of these countries are the main customers for a lot of these countries who are producing oil. So how does that fit in with that? The dynamic that we're getting at, because on the one hand, these are countries in conflict, the ones who voted on the no side. And on the other side, the countries who voted yes, affirming the need for this shift, are still in many ways very dependent on how things come out, right?
0: Right. Yeah, if you think about the geography of global energy supply, and you got to think about the energy mix, of course, as well, because there are fossil fuels and then there are non-fossil sources. There are wind and solar. There are nuclear and hydropower. If you look at the overall energy mix, it is heavy on fossil fuels, but declining. That's a trend going back a couple of decades. If you look at the geography of this, everyone still uses a lot of fossil fuels for the most part. But not everyone produces fossil fuels, oil and gas. And so EU, really Europe, even non-EU countries in the European landmass, not a lot of oil and gas they can't be self-sufficient as long as they're using a lot of oil and gas. So they really care about receiving shipments from other places, including coming out through the Strait of Hormuz. Most of Asia doesn't have, most countries, thinking about individual countries, one country, one vote in the UN General Assembly. So thinking about individual countries, very few Asian countries can really try to be even close to self-sufficient in oil and gas terms. Africa has a few countries that produce lots of fossil fuels, but there are a lot of countries in Africa that have to import it from somewhere else. So you end up getting to this 141 number with a lot of countries who are pretty PO'd, let's say, that suddenly the global prices of oil and gas have spiked as a result of this war. Of course, they're not happy with Iran, lobbing explosives into the Strait of Hormuz, stopping the free flow of goods through international waters. They're also not pleased with Israel and USA because, funny enough, Iran wasn't shutting down the Strait of Hormuz before it got attacked. So the non-fossil producers, the importers, the countries that need to import, they have two big reactions that I think are reflected in this UN resolution about climate change. One is we're tired of being dependent on fossil fuels. It's not good for us. It's not good for our security, our economic security. It's not good for our people's welfare. And the second thing is they see there are alternatives. They see there are non-fossil energy alternatives that don't have a lot to do with transit through the Strait of Hormuz or other maritime choke points. And so wind and solar in particular is a bandwagon that lots of European countries, lots of Asian countries, some African countries have been trying to get on. And here's an interesting geopolitical twist. In order to produce wind and solar energy inside your country, you need lots of fancy equipment. And China is very good at producing that equipment cheaply, solar panels, wind turbines, electric vehicles. So we haven't said the word China yet, but here's where that comes in. And China, basically, these 141 countries that voted that that nations have legal obligations to reduce fossil fuel use in order to combat climate change, they are potential customers for China's manufacturing base, making the equipment that can convert non-fossil sources into energy. So sorry for rambling a bit here.
1: No.
0: But it's really interesting to see that China is staying out of this war in many ways, but it's kind of looking at some potential future benefits. The more countries realize it's not in their interest to be dependent on this region, on the powers currently fighting in that region.
1: Right. And of the list of 141 countries who voted yes, I think it's fair to say China's on the top of that list in terms of global power and influence, right?
0: Well, yeah, many people, I mean, independently of all the energy stuff, just in terms of economics and military buildup, many people see China as a rising power, attempting to challenge USA's grip on, the sole superpower status. Which folks like you and I grew up with from 1991 onward, the Cold War is over. USA is the sole superpower. That was 30 years ago. Some people see China as aspiring to be the second superpower. This plays into that. It's maybe not at the center of how people think of that rivalry. But if the USA is going to be allying with Russia, Saudi Arabia, Israel, Iran, other petrostates, mm-hmm. petroleum-based states, then the team on the other side also has a leader, and that would be China. Some commentators call these the electrostates. They want to electrify things so that they can use wind and solar instead of oil.
1: So we've got a little bit of time. Let's talk about how that kind of international political realignment, as it were, might potentially play out more regionally here in South Louisiana, because one thing that we've seen is that for a long time, and just in Acadiana specifically, there's been a lot of talk about the need to diversify. But on the one hand, since this Iran conflict has picked up, there's been more talk of more investment in natural gas and oil in South Louisiana. But over the past half decade, there's also been, I think fair to say, an unprecedented amount of investment in alternative energy with the solar panels that they're producing.
0: Yeah,
1: in
0: I'll tell you a quick anecdote about that. I was seated at the commencement ceremony at UL Lafayette just a couple of weeks ago. The class of 2026, congratulations, they're on their way out the door. They are out the door. And one of the special guests on the stage, the group of administrators and the UL president and deans and so on and so forth, a couple of special guests were there, one of whom was an executive at First Solar, a publicly owned company whose business is to produce equipment to generate solar energy. And they've got a big new facility in New Iberia, I believe. Mm-hmm. And they are a donor to UL, research projects and career prep programs for the solar energy. So you're right that there is this mixture. There's a historical association, of course, with South Louisiana and other areas around the Gulf of Mexico with the oil and gas industry. But there's also this rising industry. And I'd like to put just a little bit of a global perspective on that. And I'm not coming to you as an expert on global finance, but I read as much as I can on this because it really does affect the politics of energy. And every commentator I've read on this in the last 5 years has said the trends are unmistakable. Fossil fuels currently provide a lot more energy to the world than wind and solar, and the trends are down for fossil fuels and up for wind and solar. So it's not going to be, wind and solar aren't going to overtake fossil fuels anytime soon, but the trends are long-term stable trends. And so we've got a transition fuel. Oil and gas are still needed as transition fuels to the post-fossil energy system. And then you've got these upcoming fuels, the new fuels. And it, it makes for a lot of dilemmas, and mm-hmm. it's genuinely difficult to navigate these dilemmas because you've got one source that's really big now but steadily declining, and another source that's smaller now but steadily rising. How do you negotiate that? There is a temptation to think short term and say, well, we've just got to invest a ton in the thing that is currently really big. The risk is, if you think longer term, that investment is not going to keep, it's going to be paying diminishing returns over time. Mm-hmm. A big investment in the rising thing, the new up and coming thing, is going to be paying over time, not diminishing returns, but increasing returns. And so there's a risk of throwing too much money, a purely financial risk, throwing too much money at the short-term thing. And then, that's what economists sometimes call an opportunity cost. You could have invested in the long-term thing, but you invested in the short-term thing. So when the short-term thing no longer pays off as much as you need it to, you're going to have to start over. And where are you going to be at that point?
1: Right. And maybe just to unpack, when you say, one is trending down and the other is trending up, in terms of how it's trending, like what are the ways, that we can say that, these countries are, for lack of a better word, like putting their bets or putting more of their political will behind this? What is it about these alternative sources that are trending up? Costs are lower?
0: Well,
1: right?
0: A lot of it is a demand story. I mentioned earlier, there's a lot of demand in Europe to not have to import oil and gas from Russia, which is now unmistakably viewed as a major geopolitical rival, mm-hmm. enemy even. So they want to get off Russian fossil fuels. It's going to be costly to import them from farther away from USA, from North America, South America, Canada, and Mexico are major oil producers as well. So the hope of Europe lies in renewable sources, non-fossil sources, especially wind and solar. However, they are still going to be on the hook for the capital equipment, the gear, the machinery. And a lot of that currently is being made in China. So that's the kind of geoeconomics of their situation. But as I mentioned, African and Asian countries also are in, with the exception of a few African countries, a lot of these nations that voted on this the side of the 141, they've got this incredible incentive. They really need to find non-fossil sources to make sure they've got affordable and secure supplies. And so that's what's driving the global trends. And, USA, as I said, without question, is blessed with lots more oil and gas under the ground that could still be exploited. But it's not obvious that you can actually go against the global trends for the indefinite future. And the danger is that these energy markets are global markets, and the prices of things doesn't just depend on can you produce it here. It's what's it selling for halfway around the world. That is also important. And so can the USA fight the global trends? Here's the big point I'd like to make. Unlike Russia, Saudi Arabia, Iran, whose economies, whose government revenues are heavily dependent on oil and gas, the USA is a major oil and gas producer, but proportionally, the USA is not as dependent on oil and gas. And so this country actually has an option to choose whether to get on the declining trend or to get on the rising trend. I'd say Russia, Saudi Arabia maybe have little choice, Iran, but USA has a choice, and the current administration's choice seems to be, let's throw a lopsided amount of investment at the declining trend rather than the rising trend.
1: Right, and I guess the big thing now is that, while sort of Louisiana is caught up in all of this, where sort of a microcosm of this decision it's going to be, and to what degree it's going to be putting its energies into one side or the other, what is that balance going to look like?
0: Well, the balance, I think, for the foreseeable future is a lot more public government investment and private investment is trending towards oil and gas and has been since 2025. American electoral cycles are also pretty short. And if the alternation of parties in power continues, then I think we can expect that investment decisions driven by short-term considerations are more likely to be disappointed compared to those that are driven by long-term trends, because the short-term cycles are going to be driven by politics, and those are going to alternate back and forth between, you know, favorable and unfavorable conditions for name any energy source you can think of.
2: Right.
0: These things just seem to oscillate.
1: Right. And I guess the big difference is when we're talking about, you know, investment in alternative energies and developing out that infrastructure, I mean, this is something that it's inherently more long-term. But it's also more intensive in terms of its investment. I mean, a lot of this infrastructure for oil and gas already exists. The technology exists, and so expanding it is less costly.
0: Well, yes. Building on existing infrastructure certainly gives you certain economies. But I would say, talking about dollars invested, I mean, if you've got use up the infrastructure you've already paid for, but the decision to build a whole lot more, to invest a whole lot more money in that older infrastructure is, you know, maybe not always the way to go.
1: Great. Well, thanks for taking the time to talk about this. Look forward to hearing more about how this develops once you're back.
0: I'm glad to be here. Thanks again.
1: The views and opinions of this program are those of the program hosts and their guests. They do not reflect the views of KRVS, its staff, its agents, or its license holder, the University of Louisiana at Lafayette.

0: 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The phone number is 337-893-5066. Ici, on parle français.
1: Bernard F. Douillon, APLC. 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
5: Coming up next on Louisiana Eats, we celebrate 80 years of a New Orleans icon, Brennan's Restaurant. We sit down with Ralph Brennan, who's worked to maintain the joyful tenor first established there by his Uncle Owen and Aunt Ella.
6: You know, we're going to have a good time. We really didn't get a chance to celebrate because of COVID, the 75th anniversary of Brennan. So we're putting extra effort into this celebration.
5: And GM Christian Pendleton tells us how he thrives on making every guest's visit feel like a celebration.
7: It's New Orleans. We love to just have a good time. Just what's the reason? No reason? Great, let's go have a good time. Life is too short to not have fun.
5: We're wishing a happy 80th birthday to Brennan's on this week's Louisiana Eats. That's coming up next. But first, the news.
8: Live from NPR News in Washington, I'm Lakshmi Singh. The Trump administration is working to gain control over billions of dollars in federal grants. It's a change that would affect many fields, including science and health. Advocates say it's jeopardizing the integrity of research in the U.S. NPR's Katie Riddle has more.
9: Typically, this money is approved by scientists at federal agencies, like the National Institutes of Health or the National Science Foundation. If the process is changed, critics fear the grants will be awarded based on political ideology rather than science. Tim Snyder is a historian who spoke at an event put on by the group Stand Up for Science.
10: No one in the country, regardless of whether they think they are affected by science or not, no one will be unaffected. If this sort of rulemaking or rule breaking becomes the norm, then government itself will cease to work.
9: The administration says the change will be more efficient and reduce fraud, though there is no evidence of widespread fraud in the federal grant-making system. Katie Riddle, NPR News.
8: Homeland Security Secretary Mark Wayne Mullen fielded questions from House lawmakers today, largely about immigration enforcement operations. Congressman Lou Correa of California asked Mullen whether he was committed to restarting protections for DACA recipients.
11: Let's work on that.
12: I'll work with you on it, but it has to
11: be. And even the President Trump, I believe, supports this. So let's work on this.
12: Congressman, I will work on it, but I will still go back. The fastest way to fix this problem is for Congress to pass something on this. We've been talking. How long have you been in Congress, and how long have I been? I was in Congress.
11: This is an issue. The last time we did
12: this issue,
11: immigration reform, Ronald Reagan was president. But DACA, we can do this like overnight.
8: Mullen appearing before the House Homeland Security Committee. Mounting anger in the UK following the release of police body cam video showing an 18-year-old student being handcuffed as he lay dying from stab wounds last December. NPR's Lauren Frey reports that in southern England, protesters clashed with police overnight.
13: I can't breathe!
14: I can't breathe!
13: Protesters chant some of Henry Novak's last words. Body cam footage shows police handcuffing 18-year-old Novak and downplaying his injuries as he repeatedly tells them he's been stabbed and can't breathe. Novak was white. His attacker was from the Sikh faith, wore a turban, and that man lied to police, accusing Novak of racist abuse. Police initially arrested the victim rather than the killer. This happened last December, and the killer is now serving a life sentence. But the newly released body cam footage has sparked national outrage. Accusations from the far right of, quote, anti-white prejudice, racial and religious tension, and an investigation into police conduct. Lauren Freyer, NPR News, Glasgow.
8: You're listening to NPR News. Bakersfield police in California say the suspect behind a more than 15-hour standoff with federal and state law enforcement was killed this morning. They say hostages were freed unharmed from an office building that houses a Chase Bank branch. As Democrats work to widen a path for regaining seats in Congress in the midterms, former Navy helicopter pilot Rebecca Bennett won the Democratic primary for New Jersey's 7th Congressional District. She'll face New Jersey Representative Tom Kaine, Jr. He ran unopposed for the GOP nomination. He's been out of public view for months due to an undisclosed illness. A series of papers published in the American Journal of Public Health argue ultra-processed foods are the new war on tobacco. Health advocates are saying it's time to regulate them. Here's NPR's Maria Godoy.
14: The new papers add to evidence that links overconsumption of ultra-processed foods to poor health outcomes, including diabetes and obesity. But the papers also look at how tobacco giants Philip Morris and R.J. Reynolds use tactics learned from cigarettes to develop and sell ultra-processed foods when they owned large food firms from the 1980s to the early 2000s. That includes using chemical additives to make products more appealing, says UCSF researcher Laura Schmidt.
15: When people think about these foods, we should be understanding that they are very, very closely related to cigarettes, particularly in terms of the chemical additives. Those additives are the same.
14: She and others are calling for marketing restrictions and other regulations to curb consumption of ultra-processed foods. Maria Godoy, NPR News.
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5: 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Louisiana Fish Fry, because life needs Louisiana flavor. From our studios in the Southern Food and Beverage Museum in New Orleans, this is Louisiana Eats. I'm Poppy Tooker. In a city known for culinary excellence, Brennan's Restaurant stands out as a cornerstone of New Orleans cuisine. Founded in 1946 by Owen Brennan, the restaurant was elevated to international fame by his sister, the visionary Ella Brennan. Today, it's operated by Ralph Brennan, who continues the family legacy. On this week's show, we celebrate 80 years of Brennan's in the Big Easy. Along with 80 years of Brennan's restaurant, this year, Bananas Foster, the most famous flaming dessert on earth, celebrates its 75th year. Brennan's restaurant is celebrated not only for its masterful French Creole dishes, but also for its joyful, vibrant atmosphere. And there's perhaps no man who embodies that high-spirited style and flair than Brennan's general manager, Christian Pendleton. We sit down with Christian to learn what it takes to control the chaos of such a large operation while keeping the party going in the dining room. Then we meet Chris Patalino, who rose to the position of executive chef in 2025. Chef Chris tells us about her path to becoming the first woman to lead Brennan's legendary kitchen. And finally, we get an inside look into the family business by speaking with the man himself, Ralph Brennan, and his two daughters, Catherine Brennan and Kristen Brennan Leonard. We're wishing a happy 80th birthday to Brennans on this week's Louisiana Eats.
7: My name is Christian Pendleton, and I'm the general manager of Brennan's Restaurant.
5: Being the general manager of a fine dining restaurant that aims to make every meal feel like a celebration requires a very particular set of skills. Those would include being highly disciplined to maintain consistency, being flexible and fast on one's feet to deal with the unexpected, and being able to perform tasks as needed in order to create that extra special experience that keeps customers coming back for more. It's small wonder that at Brennan's, it takes a former Special Ops Army Ranger, the kind of guy who's comfortable jumping out of airplanes, to get the job done. Christian Pendleton has served at Brennan's since its reopening under Ralph in 2014, following high-end hospitality stints in New York, Florida, and Washington, D.C. And while he may not be a native New Orleanian, Christian's innate belief that life is too short not to be enjoyed has made him right at home in the Big Easy. It's also made him a very popular part of the Brennan's dining experience. Here's an example of the kind of infectious energy that he brings to every space he's in. Christian has mastered the French art of sobrage, that is, popping open a bottle of champagne with a sword. Here he is in Brennan's patio during their annual turtle parade.
19: Welcome back to Brennan's, everyone, and just think, everywhere else in the country, it's just a Saturday right now.
5: Christian Pendleton, I must say that to me, you are the harbinger of happiness here at Brennan's Restaurant. I think that should be your official title.
7: I would welcome that title. Harbinger of happiness is better than chaos coordinator, which is kind of my internal title. So,
5: well, I know a few things about your life before Brennan's. You were a military man, weren't you?
7: I was indeed, from a military family.
5: Tell me about that.
7: So I grew up as a military child. My dad was in the Army for 42 years. I chose to serve after realizing that I was not quite the academic I had hoped to when I started college. And my father chose not to continue to support my collegiate academic career based on my results. So I joined the military happily and proudly and served in the 1st Ranger Battalion, which is part of the special operations side of the military. I loved everything I did. I really believe in my heart if I had not gotten hurt, I hurt myself jumping out of a plane, that I would still be in the military today.
5: Well, I find that there is a fascinating tie between being a military man and running an operation of this size. You've got a virtual army of employees, don't you?
7: We do, and I do, yes. We have a little over 200 staff here, to include 22 managers. On our best days, we operate somewhere between precision military and three-ring circus. And it's a fun line to straddle.
5: Now, how did you make the jump from the military to the hospitality industry?
7: So when I got out of the Army, I needed to make money. When I went back to college and was in a much better headspace to go back to college, So I started waiting tables. I've always been fairly outgoing and have been very blessed to have a number of mentors along my journey. And my first was a gentleman named Dwight Fuller. I worked in a company similar to Ralph Brennan's group called Great American Restaurant Group in the D.C. area. And my first mentor, I was kind of one of those guys that always chirped from the back row, if you will, that something wasn't very good. So instead of tolerating my chirps, he gave me jobs to make them better. And I just kind of kept achieving those jobs. And so that was my beginning of my growth pattern in this industry.
5: And how did you end up at Brennan's?
7: Well, I guess I should start to say my second mentor, Jay Coldren, always told me to interview for anything. He goes, whether you get the job or not is irrelevant. Just take the interview. See what they want to know. Worst case scenario, you just got more experience interviewing. And that's how I got to Per Se and Thomas Keller. But I was back in D.C. working for a group overseeing 8 restaurants, and I got a fateful phone call from a headhunter that Mr. Brennan was looking for candidates to be the general manager. I named a couple of my general managers at the time, and without my knowing, he had already spoken to them, and they were looking for someone with more experience. And I remember going, And if you're not familiar, headhunters, everything's always very secretive. You know, nobody can tell anything. It's all top secret. And with a couple little push and prods, they kind of divulged that it was Brennan's. And I paused and he said, well, would you be interested? And I remember saying, who would not be interested in reopening one of the iconic American restaurants? And he said, send me your resume. And I did. And the most fascinating set of interviews I've ever been on in my life. But here I am.
5: What was unique and special?
7: I think that the first part of the interview was almost uniquely me in that it was a Skype interview. And again, this was a long time ago. Skype was relatively new technology at the time. And it took us several connections because I did not turn the volume up of my speaker, so I couldn't hear them. And so it actually turned out to be a great icebreaker. And there was a couple trips back and forth. There was a meeting with a psychologist and a 3-hour online test, and then they flew me to meet the psychologist, which was intimidating. But for me, let's just see what happens. And then they brought my wife down to see if she'd like to move to New Orleans, and we made the decision yes and moved our family down here. And I think any general manager, any executive chef, any great leader, there's some balance of knowledge and some balance of flexibility and learning on the job. And I was very comfortable, and I am very comfortable in the environments, and I'm very comfortable building teams. It was just about learning New Orleans culture because it is very unique. It is not Washington, D.C. It is not New York. And so to not want to turn it into those environments, but make Brennan's as authentically New Orleans as we could.
5: Let's talk about what your average day here at Brennan's is, because you spend a lot of time here on Royal Street.
7: I do, but, you know, I don't know that there is an average day, if you will, because every day is different. That can be because of weddings, private events, French Quarter Fest, you know, whatever could possibly be going on can change my day. But generally speaking, I try to get here around 9 o'clock in the morning, ideally a little bit early so I can talk to the breakfast team before they start. And then it's about seeing who comes into the dining room. Today, for example, we had a manners class, so we welcomed a class of children, and we come in and I lead them through their manners class. And then it's touching base with staff and managers, and kind of does everyone know what's going on? Do we know what's going on today? Do we know what's going on next week? Do we know what's going on next month? Working to see, you know, how are the menus moving? How are the new dishes performing? What are we going to replace? So working with my incredibly talented culinary team, But it's also very fluid because I don't have to manage all of those folks. I just have to make sure that they are managing what they're responsible to manage and support when and if they need it. And then there is, you know, obligations to the quarter. It's very important to Mr. Brennan that his managers give back. So I work on a state board that helps work the quarter. And so, for example, I was on a call a little bit earlier today about sanitation in the French Quarter. And yesterday was public safety in the French Quarter. So it just every day flexes a little bit. But I try to stay in contact with who's in the dining room, staff and guests alike. I like to cook for people because that just makes people smile and relax. I love having little kids cook Bananas Foster with me because it's great memories for them and their families. And that's what this is all about, is creating memories.
20: So, of course, it's such a famous story how Eggs Hussard came to be. That was a little something that Owen himself dreamed up with some of his favorite ingredients, the Marchand du Vin, adding that into the typical Eggs Benedict sort of preparation. I imagine that even though you may not be sitting much, there must be special things that you like to eat when you have a moment to eat, I bet, on the run.
7: I do. My favorite dish, and I hate to say that, it's kind of that, but I love Eggs Owen. To me, that is just spectacular. So Eggs Owen starts with crispy fingerling potatoes, braised short rib debris, and then eggs however you want it, typically poached eggs, but I'm more of a scrambled egg guy than a poached egg guy, and Marchand du Vin and hollandaise sauce. And the richness of the short rib debris and all the red wine that it was cooked in, the crispiness of the potatoes, the brightness of the hollandaise, and then a little bit more richness with the Marchand du Vin, that to me, that dish is exceptional.
20: Something else that you all have done so spectacularly here is that you have really made Brennan's restaurant one of the great champagne houses of America. You play a very, very special part in creating that ambiance, in making that special event. Tell us your piece here at this champagne house.
7: Coming to Brennan's is a celebration. That's the way we want every guest to feel all the time, like you were coming to celebrate. Whether it's a milestone moment or not, you're coming to celebrate a day being alive and getting a chance to eat. And so we want to make every moment a celebration. What do you drink when you celebrate? Champagne. So our idea is we want to have one of the great champagne collections in the country. And I would say, beyond a shadow of a doubt, we have created that. Many thanks to Braith Gill, who started with me as my wine director and is now the beverage director for the entire company. But part of that is also, how do we have fun? Coming to Brennan's, if it's not fun, what are we doing? Like, why are we here? Like, there's enough seriousness in the world. Eating should not be one of them. Preparing for someone to eat should be serious and should be done with great reverence. But from the guest perspective, it should be fun. How do we take that to drinks? How do we take that to champagne? And so for champagne, it was savoring. And so, well, we saber champagne. And then it was like, well, with a little bit of research, there's a well-regarded French society, and of course they're French, the Confrérie des Sabreurs, so the Conference of the Golden Saber. So we're like, well, let's join. So we invited this gentleman, Philippe Milgrom from California, who is the U.S. ambassador. He, in turn, invited people from France, and so we had this full-on ceremony to induct Brennan's as the first and only cave in Louisiana, Mississippi, and Alabama. And in being named that, I was named the maitre saber, so the head of the house for sabering, if you will. And so now we just teach people how to saber champagne all the time, and we saber every Friday at 5 o'clock, and frankly, we'll saber whenever someone asks us to saber. Like, again, we want to have fun with it.
20: Well, it's a very exciting moment when you do it. And of course, there's so many exciting moments to be had here at Brennan's this year. How was that National Bananas Foster Day that happened here recently?
7: That was about as chaotic as I was expecting it to be. We had some great guests. Brian Batt was kind enough to come down and compete with Councilman King, who's the District C, which is the French Quarter councilman, and Jamie Wax lended their talents to see who could create the largest flame and who could peel the most bananas as fast as they could. And so people just had a... It's New Orleans. We love to just have a good time. Just what's the reason? No reason? Great, let's go have a good time. And so that happened to be Bananas Foster, or it's International Champagne Day, or whatever it is. Let's just go have fun. Life is too short to not have fun.
20: Thank you, Christian. It's so wonderful to have this opportunity to sit down with you. Thanks, and I can't wait to go out to the courtyard for your next sabering. I'll be there.
7: You're welcome anytime. It's about time you start to saber, Poppy.
20: Okay, it's a deal. With your guidance, I think I can do it. Thank you, Christian.
7: My pleasure. Thank you for having me.
20: That was Brennan's general manager, the harbinger of happiness himself, Christian Pendleton. Incidentally, the beverage director Christian mentioned, Braith Gill, deserves a special shout out. She was nominated for a James Beard Award this year. We'll be featuring Braith again soon in an upcoming episode.

Up next, we sit down with Chris Padolino, who took over as Brennan's executive chef in 2025. She tells us about her journey to become the first woman to lead that legendary French Quarter kitchen. Louisiana Eats returns after the break.

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1: Hi, my name is Chris Padolino, and I'm the executive chef at Brennan's.
0: When Chris Padolino was studying math and chemistry at Cal State Fullerton, she envisioned a life in the medical field, not one in a commercial kitchen. But as any New Orleanian can tell you, sometimes food happens. Once she committed to a culinary career, this Florida native embarked on a cross-country journey that would eventually see her crowned as Brennan's first female executive chef in its 8 decades. Chris sat down with us in the studio to discuss her history-making rise to success in Brennan's kitchen. I began by asking her when she first realized food was going to be her life.
2: So I grew up in a big Italian household. Grandparents came over from Italy. Great-grandmother was always in the kitchen cooking. Obviously, that trickled down to my grandmother, my mom. So it was food was always kind of a comfort, if you will, with family and friends.
0: And then how did it morph into something that you wanted to do professionally?
2: So it's a funny little journey. I actually went to Cal State Fullerton for chemistry and math and had no idea I was going to be in the culinary field. I wanted to be working in hospitals and helping people. And just kind of by stroke of luck, met some friends that were in culinary. I was doing cakes and like little side things, you know, for people in the neighborhood. And just that comfort feeling from back when I was a kid growing up really hit, and decided I want to go to culinary school. I went to Pasadena and Le Cordon Bleu.
0: And, you know, you have worked with some remarkable people. I think that Chef Mark Peel mm-hmm. and certainly Nancy mm-hmm. Silverton have had a hand in forming the chef that you are today.
2: Yes, especially working at Campanile with Mark Peel. I did an internship there under his pastry chef. Her name was Ramsey, Chef Ramsey, Meadow Ramsey. And just her flavor profiles and the way she kind of saw food was really inspiring. She did a lot of old techniques, you know, still kept with some of the times, but she stayed true to the food that she was putting on the table and the ingredients that she was using. I also was spoiled that we had the Santa Monica Farmers Market, so we got some amazing products in that we got to play with. And the two of them were fantastic, brilliant minds. I mean, Nancy, you know, she's amazing. I mean, anything that woman touches is...
0: She's the OG.
2: She is, totally yeah, is. Definitely. Yeah.
0: When you were in Denver, mm-hmm. you were really making a name for yourself mm-hmm. already there.
2: Yeah. I moved to Denver, I think it was 2011. I worked with the Kevin Taylor Restaurant Group, and I was their corporate pastry chef for... He had 6 restaurants at the time, one of them being in the mountains. I was only open for a couple of weeks. And had a really small crew that I oversaw, and we did all the pastries there. But it was really a moment that I got a chance to, you know, mess around with some ideas and kind of bring in the savory aspects that I had learned over the years and my pastry training and create some great dishes. Plus, Denver was just such, at that time, a unique spot for culinary. Like, it was just starting to peak. Lots of great young chefs were there, you know, all collaborating.
0: And what got you to New Orleans?
2: I had some friends that had lived here that I met in Denver, and New Orleans was a food scene I was not familiar with. You know, growing up in Southern Florida, it's in the South, but it's not this South, if you will. The food was the most intriguing. I came here a couple times in summer to just visit and kind of eat around at a couple places, and I was like, this might be the next step for me, you know, in my culinary adventures, if you will, of

0: learning a style of food that I, you know, didn't grow up on, didn't have any idea about, you know, ingredients wise. I love the fact that the people here historically were using items that they were getting right off the land. And that was something that I thought was very interesting to me as being a chef.
1: So where did you get your first job? Where did you start working?
0: I started working at Brennan's.
1: You did?
0: Yeah.
1: And Slade Rushing was there mm-hmm. at the time. And you came on board as a pastry mm-hmm. chef, right?
0: Yes. Yeah. I remember interviewing with Slade, and we spent most of our time just chatting about food, you know, and kind of like where our mindsets were with food. And he was just really interesting. He liked the, you know, the play on savory and sweet. And I got in, interviewed, did a stage, and that was it for me. It was set. Plus, everybody in the community, even friends that I had, like, that I knew here, they talked so highly about Brennan's, that it was a great company to work for, that, you know, they've been around historically for a very long time, so they're deep-rooted in New Orleans. You know, it made me want to be a part of this company, of the people that were working there. I've worked for some great people, you know, in my career, but there's something about how that restaurant feels and the people that work in there, the people that work for the entire company. You know, it truly is a family, if you will. There's so many long tenured employees that work there that have so many great stories. Like, how could you not want to be a part of it?
1: Talk to me about the path you've taken through the kitchen and how you've transitioned from one spot to another.
0: I've been there going on 9 years now. I was a pastry chef for a handful of years, and then I got a great opportunity when Ryan Hacker became the executive chef, sat me down and was like, you know, you've been doing this for a while in the company. Do you want to be my executive sous chef? I was just given great opportunities, and when I saw him, I just took him to move up. Wasn't necessarily ever thinking I was going to be with this company for 9 years or be their executive chef. Honestly, I thought New Orleans was going to be kind of a little blip. I was going to come in for a couple of years, learn some great things, meet some amazing people, and then, you know, bounce out to the next adventure, if you will. But it was that feeling of home and all the opportunities that this company has given to people and to myself included that I was like, well, let's see where it takes me.
1: I read that you have a philosophy about the way you run the kitchen. Explain one voice to me.
0: One voice. I had a chef back in the day that, you know, used to say all hands in kind of thing. And it, I guess, grew into one voice where I can't do it without my crew. You know, I can't do the whole job myself. So I feel like having that one voice where we can all come together, all collaborate, all have each other's back is very important to me.
1: Chris, we've spoken about the traditional things and how you've had to stay true to some mm-hmm. of these old, hardcore, old school traditions of Brennan's. What are some of the flights of fancy that you have taken some things on? What are some of the new things that you are doing?
0: Mm-hmm.
1: And walk me through the process of how you create a new menu item for an old standard restaurant like Brennan's.
0: So Brennan's is, I will say, always evolving, always looking to do something new, be the out person kind of. And like I said before, I was a girl coming from the East Coast, had no idea what New Orleans food was all about. I think taking a little bit of what I grew up on and like what I really liked too, living in California for so long, you know, there's different Vietnamese cuisine, there's the California American cuisine, and knowing that New Orleans was a melting pot with food and with spices and, you know, culture, if you will, that I utilize all of that.
1: Give me an example of some of your home runs as executive chef.
0: So we had a couple things on our menu. We get a lot of interns from different parts of the world, South Africa being one of them. We took a play on a papillote dish used sorghum, used our redfish from New Orleans, and took that whole kind of two French meats, Africa, put them together, add a little bit of our zhuzh, if you will, in there, and made this like beautiful dish that came out in a banana leaf. Again, it goes back to the collaboration. We get ideas, we think about what's in season, we try and think about, you know, the history and the culture of New Orleans and Brennan's, and put together, you know, this beautiful little masterpiece on a plate that tells our story, tells the chef's story, tells the ingredients that we're using as well.
1: Of course, to celebrate the 80th anniversary, you all have two special menus that are running all year long, those 80th anniversary menus. Tell us about what's on those menus and how those decisions were made, what's old and what's new for the classic breakfast and then the classic dinner.
0: So classic breakfast, obviously we pick some of our heavy hitters that have been through generations in Brennan's. Baked apple was a plate that the last couple of years has morphed into something more modern than what we were plating before. Eggs Hussard, dare not touch it. It's perfect the way it is. It's delicious. We have that on the menu. We have a steak on there as well. We use a great product from Halpern's. And then we have our Foster's in the morning, too. You can't go breakfast without Foster's.
1: No, you got to have it breakfast, lunch, and dinner.
0: Breakfast, lunch, and dinner.
1: So were you the person who got to develop the Eggs Ralph?
0: The Eggs Ralph, so forgive me, because there was a rendition of something similar when I first started. So mm-hmm. I only got a sneak peek of that when I was first with the company. Well, honestly, we sat down and we asked Ralph, you know, besides milkshakes and cheeseburgers, what do you like to eat in the morning? And he went off on a couple of things, and the crew was really great. Our general manager was awesome at helping provide some information too with it, and we created Eggs Ralph. Delicious, using lump crab, claw. We make our potato boxties in-house, which, you know, plays on Ralph's Irish heritage. And I mean, who doesn't like fried potatoes in the morning too, with crab and eggs on it? You can't go wrong.
1: And Chris, what was the process like of you becoming the executive chef? Tell me about when you got the formal request, because you can imagine what a big moment it was for me to see a woman get elevated to that spot.
0: Yeah, it was. I wasn't expecting it, honestly. Ryan Hacker was leaving. I think I sat down with Christian and Haley, our general manager and corporate chef at the time. And they, you know, Haley's a mentor of mine. So she was like, "You got to do this. You're for this." I'm like, no, you know, they're still learning so much. Like, I don't know if I want to do another big operation. There's a lot. And she's like, no, you got this. Like, you can do this. So accepted the position. Wasn't expecting a huge, you know, formal, like, yeah, champagne, party time. Like, but hearing all of the staff, too, in that period where, you know, it was just the executive sous chef, myself, and the sous chef crew holding down the fort, if you will, at Brennan's, talk about how badly they would be excited for me to get the position, and saying how, you know, you've worked so hard, like, this, you deserve this position. This is why you've come to Brennan's. This was your next step. You know, hearing all of that great comments and feedback from them, I was like, I can't not take the position. I cannot do this.
1: Well, congratulations. I mean, thanks for taking that for all of us girls, you know. I mean, it was such an honor to get to have this conversation with you. I'm so grateful you made the time for us. Thank you, Chris.
0: You are very welcome. It was a pleasure. This was awesome.
1: That was Brennan's executive chef, Chris Padalino, the first woman to lead the kitchen at the iconic French Quarter restaurant. Coming up next, we sit down with Ralph Brennan and meet the next generation of Brennans coming up in the family business. Louisiana Eats returns after the break.
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1: 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More than just the flagship for Ralph Brennan's Restaurant Group, Brennan's is the bedrock of the Brennan family's New Orleans restaurant dynasty. From its founding in 1946, the restaurant was a true family affair. Founded by Ralph's uncle Owen and made famous by his aunt Ella, it relied on a core team of Brennan siblings, including Ralph's father John, who all helped run the restaurant following Owen's sudden death in 1955. Ralph got his first taste of the restaurant business when Ella hired him as a prep cook in Brennan's kitchen in the early 1970s. Then, just as today, when you stop into the restaurant, you'll find the next generation of Brennan family members hard at work. Louisiana Eats joined Ralph at Brennan's along with two of his three children who are working both front of the house and behind the scenes there, Catherine Brennan and Kristen Brennan Leonard. Ralph's son, Patrick Brennan, who worked for his dad for 9 years, is now making his own mark in the Crescent City with his company, Congregation Coffee. While Catherine has been part of Ralph's team for over a decade, Kristen is the newest addition, just coming on board in January. The family trio touched on a wide range of subjects, including what it's like for all of them to grow up in a New Orleans famous dining dynasty.
5: So I'm Ralph Brennan.
6: I'm Catherine Brennan.
7: I'm Kristen Brennan Leonard.
1: I am so honored to be able to sit down at Brennan's Restaurant with the Brennan's family on the occasion of the 80th anniversary of Brennan's and the 75th anniversary of Bananas Foster. You all have been having some serious fun around here, huh?
5: We have.
7: Yes.
5: We're going to have a good time. We really didn't get a chance to celebrate because of COVID the 75th anniversary of Brennan's, so we're putting extra effort into this celebration.
1: tell me what it is like being here working with your dad. How many years have you been here now, Catherine?
6: Off and on for 12, 13, 14, something like that.
1: Oh, my goodness. It's time flies.
6: It does.
1: I didn't realize it was that many. And Kristen, you're a newcomer only since January.
7: Yes.
1: How did you make that decision? It's a big, big one that I'm going to go to work at the family flagship restaurant. How did that come into your mind?
7: Why are y'all giggling? I worked with my mom, and she was in the film industry, and then worked in real estate on a condo development. And I feel like so lucky and blessed that I got to kind of soak in her business acumen. And then I took some time off having kids. Now that my youngest is, you know, two, almost three, they're all in school, and my mom has kind of slowed down. She's she has one project she's working on. And so I had a lovely lunch with my dad. We were just talking, and I had asked him about a year ago, you know, I think I would love to do something part-time. I think I would be good at the front door greeting the guests. And so we went to lunch back in November, and I'll always remember it. And he said, how would you like to come work at Brennan's? And so I gave it a shot, and it's been so fun. I call him almost every day after work, give him the play-by-play, what happened, what I need to work on, you know, how can I grow.
5: What I say is a year from now, you need to be better than you are today. You grow and learn, and you constantly have to grow, because if you grow, the business grows. Mm-hmm. And that's very important to me. It's one of our core values.
1: And Ralph, it must be so heartwarming to have the two girls here. And the phone calls from Kristen every day.
5: Yeah.
1: You must look forward to that.
5: Well, those are a kick, because she's really just learning the business, but she must have absorbed something growing up, because she's asked some very good questions. But I'm very proud of both of them, and I'm very proud of their brother, who's out, you know, doing his own business in the coffee world. It makes me feel very, very good. And they do a great job. They represent me, the family. And when I say the family, I think the whole family, the bigger Brennan family, very well. And especially here at Brennan's, which is very important because it's the original. So,
1: well, and of course now Patrick's not here with us at the restaurant, but you all are serving Congregation Coffee here, which sort of makes it very special.
6: It is. What's really special is that my brother Patrick is the delivery man, so I get a big hug from the delivery man whenever he drops off coffee, and he comes and checks on us, and so we still get to see him a lot.
5: Do you see him?
7: Well, yeah, we had a guest come in, and they had had a lovely breakfast, and after she came up and said, how do I make this coffee at home? Because when I make it at home, it doesn't taste as good as it is here. So I said, 1 second. And I called my brother Patrick, put them on the phone. He talked to her for about 10 minutes. And then I asked her after, I said, was that a good explanation? And she said, perfect.
5: I didn't know that story.
7: Mm-hmm.
1: Oh, that's wonderful. Kristen, I guess you've been here long enough now so that you know the regulars.
7: Mm-hmm. We have guests who come in and they'll say, I ate here 25 years ago with my dad, and I just want to come relive the memory. That happens all the time.
5: Yeah, it does. I've experienced that a lot in all the restaurants, but particularly this restaurant, because people have come here for so many years to celebrate and with families, and a lot of them are regional guests who have a habit of coming to New Orleans. And so that really makes me feel good, is when they come back and have a great experience.
1: Yeah, it's just part of their trip. It wouldn't be New Orleans without breakfast at Brennan's. You know, I remember when the construction was being done on the restaurant, when, Ralph, you were so hard at work polishing up this old gem. And I'll never forget when the stucco was back, because it was down to the bricks, and the
5: That's
1: bricks
5: right.
1: were being repointed at one time. Then the stucco went back, and the building was painted. pink and those brass letters went back on the restaurant. As a New Orleanian, it gave me goosebumps. It made me so happy that day.
5: Yeah, that was a very special day. I was talking about that just the other day because I had seen a picture with my dad, and he used to come to Mr. B's and to support us at Mr. B's, and he would hang around and introduce us to people that he knew in the business community who were customers at Mr. B's. And I had such a strong memory because he used to stand at the end of the bar at Mr. B's, and he would have a Pernod Frappe, and when he was finished, he would leave. And so on the day that we reopened, I had the bartender put one on the end of the bar just in case he shows up.
1: Oh.
5: And, you know, for me, this is a special place. It's where I grew up.
1: Of course. Oh, no. Ralph, I completely understand. It's just there's so much history in these walls. I love that one of the things you all are doing for the anniversary is you've got a classic set anniversary menu. Tell me about that.
6: I think that when we decided to do that, we wanted to do something that is really reminiscent of the old Brennan's, and they always did set menus. We looked at the dishes on the menu and like, what are the classics? What are the can't misses at Brennan's? And we picked those dishes to make.
7: Egg Soussard is on it.
6: Yeah, turtle soup, the baked apple in the morning.
1: Of course, bananas Foster for dessert.
6: Exactly.
1: What do you all look forward to in the future? What's your long vision here for either of you?
7: I guess the long vision would to be to honor the legacy and stay true to the traditions and honor my dad, who I have high respect for and I've always looked up to as a role model.
1: Well, it simply was such an honor to sit down and be with the three of you all today. And I hope you've had fun.
7: This has been fun. It's been a lot of fun.
1: Thank you.
6: Thank you,
5: Thank
6: Robin.
5: You. It's
7: Thank
5: been a lot
7: you.
5: Of fun. And thanks for everything you've always done for us over the years. And, you know, I've enjoyed being interviewed with you and talking just about the industry and the city and it's always a special time.
1: That was Ralph Brennan, Catherine Brennan, and the newest member of the Brennan's team, Kristen Brennan Leonard. To learn more about all of Brennan's 80th anniversary events, visit brennansneworleans.com.

0: 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Original theme music composed by David Pomerleau and performed by Johnny Sketch and the Dirty Notes. Big thanks to senior producer Joe Schreiner, producers Blake Longlinet and Becky Retz, and to our business manager and social media maven, Maddie Mulladew. Catch up with us anytime on Instagram, Twitter, and Facebook, too. Louisiana Eats is a production of Poppy Tooker Broadcasting.
1: This is Henry Fogel. I hope you'll be with me on the next edition of Collector's Corner, which features live performances by the great Japanese conductor Takashi Asahina, recorded in concert in Germany. Mozart's 22nd Piano Concerto, Tchaikovsky's Romeo and Juliet, and Richard Strauss's An Alpine Symphony. Takashi Asahina on the next Collector's Corner.
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6: Hello, my friends. Bonjour. 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
2: And it's 3 o'clock, après-midi, here on KRVS. Coming up at 4, All Things Considered, and Judith Merriweather will join us a little later with a rundown of some of the events going on in the area. 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

I'm Keith Frank of Keith Frank and the Swallows Attico Band. I am a, I guess, fourth, fifth generation musician in my family. My father, Preston Frank, played Zydeco music and plays Zydeco music. My grandfather, Paul, great-grandfather, great-great-grandfather. So Zydeco, Creole music, and French la-la has been in my family since the 1800s. When I was first asked to do the project, the thing that really sold me was the fact that it was just basically a clean slate, like just a free palette. And the only constraint was that the sound of the bass had to be incorporated into the piece. So I thought that was something that would kind of be challenging to me, as well as freeing and fun at the same time.

I came up with the idea. I don't know. The creative process for me is not a set thing. It's like it just kind of depends on the time, and it depends on what I'm hearing, how I'm feeling. So this one, I just kind of listen over and over, and it just, that's what hit me. Yeah. I'm actually not from the Chafalaya Basin area. I'm further north, kind of central, in the flatlands, I guess you said, the prairies. So that's where I grew up. Swallow is pretty much a farming community, a lot of wooded area, did a lot of hunting, some fishing and stuff, so spent a lot of time outside. Listening is probably the most important. I don't talk a whole bunch, so I've always learned at a young age, we have two ears and one mouth for a reason. We should listen twice as much as we talk. So I'm normally kind of glean what, you know, the audience is thinking, or, you know, what people are saying, kind of, you know, keeping abreast of what's happening around me, what people are into, what people enjoy, what people don't like. So, yeah, very important.

I normally listen to an album before releasing it until I can't stand to hear my voice anymore. So then I know, yeah, it's time to hurry up and try to get it mixed. But normally now I try to co-mix with somebody else just because I play instruments on the album. And if I have a part that I like, I feel like it should be louder than maybe it needs to be in that track. So it's always good to have a second set of ears that can be like, no, I don't think it needs to be here. And, you know, so I got that balance there. If it's just me mixing, it'll take me forever. I don't mind pushing the envelope. So I think my favorite time is in that early stage when I'm trying to like get ideas on like just paint on canvas and just having that no direction, nothing, just, you know, just trying different things and experimenting. So I think that's the favorite part, the abstract part of it, just pulling something out of the air, trying to make something that's never been done before by myself. I've never been one to try to conform to any, you know, script or, you know, I just kind of went my own way and kind of tried to charter my own path, you know. I don't know. I don't think I've ever done anything really that strange to me. I mean, music is a universal language. I don't think there's one way to speak it or, you know, just I see an open palette and open, you know, canvas. So when I create, so.

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Four South Louisiana musicians were commissioned to create new music in response to a field recording made in the basin by Dr. Earl Robichaud, and each episode charts that journey. You can hear all the commissioned works at the full Gulf Streams exhibition at the Hilliard Art Museum in Lafayette until mid-August. Bringing together 11 local musicians and visual artists, the show invites you to rethink how you listen to the world around you. Gulf Streams was produced by Gwenny von Einsiedel and edited by Danny DeVillier. Production assistance from Chaz Justice. Gulf Streams is supported by the Louisiana Project Grants and the Dr. Tommy Como Endowed Chair of Traditional Music. Thank you for listening.

0: Good afternoon. My name is Michalina Dalgisi. You are currently listening to Après-Midi on KRVS. Our show brings you insight and interviews from folks doing great things in our community, and today is no different. I am in the studio with Ellen Fusich. She is the Director of Marketing and Communications at Bayou Vermilion District, and she is here to talk to us all about the upcoming event, Creole Culture Day, happening at Vermilionville. Hi, Ellen.
1: Hey, Mimi.
0: So, Creole Culture Day, I'm reading on the press release that I have right in front of me that it is the 23rd annual Creole Culture Day event. That is a lot of Creole Culture Day events that y'all have had.
1: That is a lot of Creole Culture Day. And you know what? It only gets better every year.
0: Tell us about it. First of all, just, you know, since folks are tuning in, when is it? And then let's get into the details.
1: Okay. Creole Culture Day is Sunday, June 7th from 10 a.m. until 4 p.m., although the music will continue until 5 or until they throw us out.
0: Sounds fun.
1: Yeah.
0: So tell us all about what one might expect to see, to do, to hear, all that kind of stuff.
1: Well, Creole Culture Day is one of three culture days that Vermilionville does to honor the ancestral basis of the lifestyle that we love. Mm-hmm. And the first of the year is Creole Culture Day. And it's going to be everything Creole that you can think of. There's music, there's art, there's history, there's food, all kinds of wonderful stuff. There's even a trail ride.
0: Oh, wow.
1: Yeah.
0: Okay.
1: A first for Vermilionville, I have to say.
0: Very cool.
1: Yeah.
0: You mentioned art, you mentioned food. I see also crafts, history. Is it more of a sort of educational experience where folks come and strictly kind of learn, or are there demonstrations, or is it interactive? What does that look like?
1: It is absolutely interactive. There are food demos that people can taste the food that the folks are making. I know later in the afternoon, we call her Miss D, her name is Dolores Sias, and she is making sweet dough pies.
0: Oh,
1: and
0: wow.
1: Everybody got a sweet dough pie. Mm-hmm. So, yes, Drake LeBlanc is going to be there. He's going to screen his film, and Footwork is the name of the film, and also lead the trail ride demo.
0: Okay.
1: So we got horsies.
0: Okay.
1: And there's a tignol workshop, and you'll learn how to do up your headscarf.
0: Oh.
1: Yeah.
0: Wow.
1: All kinds of things. So they has a craft to make a rub board, and also a Creole flag. There's, of course, the Catalan Award, which is an annual award given to a flag bearer of the Creole culture by Creole Inc., the Catalan family, and of course Vermilionville.
0: And I was just going to add, if folks wanted more info on that, you and I were in the studio last month or so, and so you can go to Après-Midi's archive if you want to listen to Ellen talk all about the Creole Culture Award, because the winner, right, Ellen, will be announced at Creole Culture Day.
1: Right.
0: Okay.
1: 11 o'clock is the ceremony.
0: Okay.
1: So be there for that. And of course, there's all kinds of fun. Herb Green, otherwise known as Poochie, is going to come with his drum circle, and Leah Porter will bring her African dancers. And that's going to open up the day. That's from 10 till about 10:30. We've got Cedric Watson leading a French rosary. We have Herb Wiltz doing a Creole table. Of course, we have food booth in our performance center from 11 until 2 p.m. And then, of course, we have all-day crafts. We have a second line with a brass band.
0: Cool.
1: Yes.
0: When is that?
1: That is coming up at 2 to 2:30. And we also have, of course, other musical guests, the Next Gen Zydeco at 12:30 to 2, and then from 2:30 to 5, Mike Broussard and New Edition Zydeco. We have a Masking Indians presentation by Zydeco Israel, and all kind. It's just just chock-a-block with all kinds of things. You might learn things, but you're going to have fun.
0: Very cool. And it sounds like it's pretty family-friendly. Is that the case?
1: Absolutely family-friendly. Okay. Bring your kids. Come on.
0: And open to the public?
1: Open to the public.
0: To the public. In terms of food and drink, is that, you had mentioned sort of tastings, but there's also food for purchase?
1: And yes, there's food purchase. And drink for purchase. Couple of things, jambalaya, fried catfish, bread pudding, sweet dough pies, all kinds of stuff.
0: A feast.
1: A veritable feast.
0: Ellen, I see that you have a very lengthy schedule in front of you. If folks wanted to see a schedule and kind of figure out when they might, if they, you know, want to arrive at a certain time, is there a place to go to see the schedule of the day?
1: Yes. Actually, two places. The first place is vermilionville.org. Look for our event, Creole Culture Day, and the other place is our Facebook page.
0: Okay, so Facebook page, Vermilionville, for Vermilionville, is that correct?
1: Yes.
0: And then you said vermilionville.org,
1: Creole
0: Culture Day.
1: Creole Culture Day.
0: Okay. And if you're just joining us, I'm in the studio with Ellen Fusich. She is the Director of Marketing and Communications for the Bayou Vermilion District. We are talking about the upcoming Creole Culture Day that is happening June 7th. That is a Sunday. Starts at 10, goes until 4 or 5, depending on how much
1: that's right.
0: Party
1: how much
0: you
1: fun?
0: Have in you.
1: That's right. That's how much fun you're having.
0: Ellen, so we mentioned at the top of the interview that this is the 23rd annual Creole Culture Day. Can you just give a little bit of context and include, you had mentioned this is one of three sort of culturally focused, I don't want to say festivals.
1: But yeah, say festival.
0: Festivals yeah. that Vermilionville hosts. Can you talk about the, just briefly the other two and maybe a little bit of context in terms of history and how these got started and what it serves for the community that,
1: sure.
0: that we have these days?
1: Since 1990, Vermilionville has been portraying the very beginnings of what we called Attakapaw, which is now Acadiana. And there are three distinct groups that we focus on. The first is the Native Americans, and then Creoles and Acadians. And the three festivals are Creole Culture Day, which is always in June, then Acadian Culture Day, which is as close to Acadian Day as we can possibly get it. So that's in mid-August. And then in November, we have Native American Culture Day. Mm-hmm. And actually, I can't pick which one is my favorite because each one has just wonderful highlights to it. You know, Creole Culture Day, I can't wait to hear who's going to win the Catalan Award. And then Acadian Culture Day, we do the jumelage, where all the families get together under their family flag and they parade around the village. And then Native American, it's so spiritual almost. You know, they do their dances and drumming, and it's definitely spiritual to me.
0: It almost seems to me the three festivals, like, they give such a concentrated snapshot of culture in a way where for someone who is interested in just kind of understanding what is a snapshot of that culture. These are perfect snapshots of these are sort of the values or the symbolism or the ritual that is included in this sort of culture, and you can see it on those days.
1: Right. And it's a bridge. Mm-hmm. It's a bridge from how we got started, what the history is, to actual modern life. Mm-hmm. You know, and the more you know about the past, the more informed you can be about, okay, this is why we eat gumbo, and this is what this word means in Cajun French or Corivini, or, you know, and it's enriching.
0: Mm-hmm. It definitely gives an appreciation for the things that we not necessarily might take for granted, but sort of know to exist in our everyday lives, but may never ask why, or may never ask what's the origin of this, or who holds this dear, and you know, why, what does it look like?
1: And at Vermilionville, that's what we're all about. Mm-hmm. Mm-hmm. Absolutely.
0: Mm-hmm. Again, if you are just joining us, I'm with Ellen Fusich. We are talking about Creole Culture Day that happens on Sunday, June 7th. Ellen has told us where to get more information. That is at vermilionville.org or the Vermilionville Facebook page, where you can find a lot more information, including the schedule of events for Creole Culture Day. It is open to the public, again, from 10 to 4, though music will go until 5. Ellen, is there anything else you'd like folks to know before we wrap up here?
1: There will be Zydeco dance lessons as well.
0: Okay.
1: Yes, indeed. Awesome. That's going to be from 1 until 1:30. So come by and learn a new step.
0: Great. Or show off what you already know.
1: That's right.
0: Well, if you missed any part of this interview, you can hear the rest at our website or on the KRVS app, along with an archived list of past interviews. 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My name is Michelina Delgizzi. Ellen, thank you so much for chatting with me today.
1: Always a pleasure.
0: I hope you enjoyed our interview and have a great rest of your afternoon. Mm-hmm.

music composed by Virgil Thompson, a suite of music from the Robert Flaherty film Louisiana Story. This is KRVS 88.7 FM, Lafayette Lake Charles. In a few minutes, Judith Merriweather will join us with a rundown of some of the events going on in the area.

And now a look at what's happening in the arts and culture in South Louisiana. At the Hilliard Art Museum on the UL Lafayette campus, a number of exhibits continue through the summer. Gulf Streams, Atchafalaya Remixed, Andy Warhol's Plus One selections from the permanent collection. If There Be Nothing New But That Which Is, and Nervescape 11. For information on these exhibits or other events and activities taking place at the Hilliard, their website is hilliardmuseum.org. And in Arneville at the Nunu Arts and Cultural Collective, the exhibit Rhythm Series by artist Kathy Meir is on display now. It's up through the end of June. For information on exhibits, language tables, and other events at Nunu's, you can call them and sign up for their newsletter. At Cité des Arts in downtown Lafayette, the play Blithe Spirit by Noel Coward will run through June 7th. For information on tickets or other events at Cité, the website is citédesarts.org. At the Acadiana Center for the Arts, the State of the Arts Symposium will be held on June 12th. You can call the ACA or go to their website to find out more about how you can participate in the symposium. There will be lots of performances at the ACA this summer and exhibits as well, including one by Rush Jago, an exhibit of photographs called Parables on Production. There will be a screening of Pat Meir's film Pointe Noire on June 12th. That's a Friday at 6:30 p.m. It will be at the Rice Theater in Crowley. The Lafayette Parish Master Gardeners will have their symposium Dans le Jardin, a symposium on the challenges of gardening. That will be Friday, June 12th at the Light Center. Registration, pre-registration is required by June 5th. You can go to lpmga.org, and that is the Lafayette Parish Master Gardeners website. Here on the UL Lafayette campus, there will be a vocal arts camp for rising 9th through 12th graders. There will be voice lessons with UL faculty, choir and music theater workshops. There will be movement classes. For information or to register for these classes for your students or children, it's ragincajuns.com/camps. At the Louisiana State Arboretum on June 6th, there will be a National Trails Day guided hike. That's a Saturday. And on Saturday, June 27th, there will be a guided canoe tour of Chico Lake at 9 a.m. You do need to pre-register for the guided tour, canoe tour on the 27th. Louisiana Folk Roots will have some kids' music camps this summer in June and July. For information or to register, the website is lafolkroots.org. The Center for Louisiana Studies and the UL Press will have a book signing and discussion of Dean Domang's book Temple of the Sun, In Search of Lost Caribbean Ghosts. That discussion and book signing will be Thursday, June 11th, 5:30 to 7:30 in the Roy House on Johnston Street on the UL Lafayette campus. In the Lake area at the historic City Hall Arts and Cultural Center, exhibits that continue on display are by Dominique Esprit. In Gallery by the Lake, The Sound of Dreams by artists Brittany Manuel and Buddy White. In the Artisans Gallery, Signs of Life. And the Lake Area Music Exhibit has opened. It will include Wednesdays with Friends, which are special events on Wednesdays, including music by local musicians. Meet Me at the Market will be June 13th from 8 a.m. until 12 noon on the grounds of the historic City Hall Arts and Cultural Center. At the Imperial Calcasieu Museum, the exhibit Something Borrowed, Memories Down the Aisle is up through August 16th. The Enrique Alvarez exhibit is up through June 5th. For more information about events or exhibits at the Imperial Calcasieu Museum, you can call them. 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
9: The only explanation is that they're feeling pressure from the White House not to do any stories that are critical of the president.
10: Longtime 60 Minutes correspondent Steve Croft on the firings and upheaval at the news program that has defined broadcast journalism for decades.
11: For Wednesday, June 3rd, this is All Things Considered.
10: I'm Scott Detrow.
11: And I'm Elsa Chang. San Diego is selling water.
10: Why the city is making the move as the Southwest scrambles to adapt to a shrinking water supply from the Colorado River.
12: Despite all the other headlines, there's a lot of regional cooperation going on, and we're all working together to, you know, solve this problem.
11: We'll also look at how the San Antonio Spurs march to the NBA Finals, which begin tonight.
10: Plus, why some women are turning to tattoos after breast cancer treatment.
13: For me, the best thing was it broke up the scar, because those scars that go all the way across, that's all I would see. So it made me feel so much more normal.
11: Now news.
14: Live from NPR News in Washington, I'm Ryland Barton. Kuwait briefly shut down its main airport after Iranian drones heavily damaged a passenger terminal, killing an Indian national and wounding dozens. It's the latest in back-and-forth attacks by Iran and the U.S. that test a fragile ceasefire. Iranian news agencies say Iran has stopped communicating with mediators about extending the ceasefire with the U.S. and Israel. President Trump insists negotiations are ongoing. The conflict has strained relations and affected global fuel prices, impacting regions far beyond the Middle East. President Trump has issued an executive order turning some 8,000 federal employees into at-will employees, citing the need for greater accountability. His critics say it's an unlawful attempt to politicize the civil service. NPR's Andrea Hsu reports.
15: Civil servants have long enjoyed job protections much stronger than what workers in the private sector have. Michael Martinez says that's by design. He's a former government attorney who's now part of the legal team at Democracy Forward, which is suing the Trump administration to block the reclassification.
16: It's a mission-driven work here in government. That's really for the American people, so that when they hear labor statistics or weather patterns, they can actually trust their government.
15: The Trump administration says those job protections have hampered government efficiency. The administration argues that, like a CEO in the private sector, the president must be able to remove those in policymaking roles who don't support his mission. Andrea Hsu, NPR News.
14: The Senate is set to start voting on legislation to fund immigration enforcement agencies. Voting could get underway tonight after the White House was forced to drop its settlement fund for Trump's political allies and money for White House ballroom security. The roughly $70 billion bill would fund ICE and Border Patrol. Votes are still being processed in the six states that held primary elections yesterday. Some key races in California remain too close to call, but Democrats and Republicans in Iowa and several other states picked their nominees in key contests. NPR's Sage Miller gives us an update.
17: California voters are waiting to find out which two candidates for governor will move on to the general election. Right now, Republican Steve Hilton narrowly leads Democrat Javier Becerra. In the Los Angeles mayoral race, incumbent Karen Bass is heading to the general election. The question is, who will join her? Former reality TV personality Spencer Pratt or city councilor Nithya Raman? Iowa Republican voters chose Zach Lane as their nominee for governor. He beat out a Trump-backed candidate. The race for Iowa governor is one Democrats hope to flip in November. And in the Iowa U.S. Senate race, Democrats selected Josh Turek to advance. That is a seat Democrats need to win if they want to take control of the chamber. Sage Miller, NPR News.
14: Oil prices rose roughly 2% today following the latest threats to the U.S.-Iran ceasefire. This is NPR News. A new Gallup poll finds support for same-sex marriage and relationships in the U.S. has stopped rising after two decades. About two-thirds of U.S. adults believe same-sex marriage should be legal, according to the poll, down slightly from 71% in 2022. Most of the change is driven by Republicans. Game one of the NBA Finals tips off tonight. The New York Knicks are playing for a title for the first time since 1999. They'll face the San Antonio Spurs, as NPR's Becky Sullivan reports.
18: The finals are actually a rematch of that 1999 series between the Knicks and the Spurs. That was the first appearance in the finals for the Tim Duncan era Spurs, who won that one in five and went on to pick up four more titles in the years that followed. The Knicks haven't had a drop of that success. But now, with stars Jalen Brunson and Karl Anthony Towns, they have stormed their way back to the finals with a sweep of the Cleveland Cavaliers. The series will open in San Antonio, where the NBA's newest superstar, Victor Wembanyama, just led the Spurs to a seven-game thriller over the defending NBA champs, the Oklahoma City Thunder. At 7'4", Wemby's presence on the floor has been a challenge for every offense they've faced this postseason. And since he's only 22, that challenge could last for years to come. Becky Sullivan, NPR News.
14: NASA's Mars MAVEN spacecraft has been declared dead after 6 months of radio silence. MAVEN was launched in 2013 to study the red planet's atmosphere. It fell silent in December after passing behind Mars. Data indicated that the spacecraft went into a fast spin, which disrupted its orbit and drained its onboard batteries. MAVEN helped relay information from NASA's Curiosity and Perseverance rovers on the surface. This is NPR News from Washington.
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22: 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I'm Elsa Chang in Culver City, California.
23: And I'm Scott Detrow in Washington. When you hear that stopwatch ticking away, you know it is time for 60 Minutes, TV's premier news magazine for almost six decades. The show has broken news, exposed bad actors at home and abroad, and put tough questions to presidents and world leaders.
24: Now we're in a nicotine delivery business,
25: and that's what cigarettes are for. Most certainly.
26: It was this picture and dozens of others that prompted an investigation by the U.S. Army.
27: You know, I'm not sitting here as some little woman standing by my man like Tammy Wynette.
23: Now it's in free fall. Leadership at CBS has gutted the show and fired several correspondents. Last night, Scott Pelley got the axe after he questioned top CBS executive Barry Weiss and 60 Minutes executive producer about the show's direction. Steve Croft was a correspondent at 60 Minutes for decades and joins us now. Thanks for joining us.
28: My pleasure to be here, Scott, but not under these circumstances.
23: Right. To that end, I just want to start with what has been going through your head over the past 3 days?
28: Disbelief. I think I'm totally surprised that one of the most successful and popular news programs on television could be essentially destroyed under the instructions of the President of the United States.
23: Tell me more about what you think from your perspective is going on, because you gave this quote to the media news site Status before this latest twist. Since I retired, I often wondered what would happen to 60 Minutes, but I never expected it would be executed by the President of the United States. Tell me what you mean by that.
28: Well, I mean that the only possible explanation for the moves that have been made by CBS corporate, meaning Paramount, the only explanation is that they're feeling pressure from the White House not to do any stories or air any programs that are critical of the President of the United States, you know, until and unless the situation with the merger between Warner Brothers and Paramount is complete.
23: Yeah. I mean, what to you is the best way to explain to somebody who's not in the news business what the megaphone, what the platform of a 60 Minutes is compared to other news outlets when it comes to the implications of censoring the type of news that a program like that is covering?
28: I think that the characteristics that I would say have been most valuable and kept it on the air for 58 years is its credibility with the audience and its integrity, its willingness to take on unpopular causes, important people, and confront them sometimes with accurate and true information that they would rather not have to deal with.
23: Do you agree with Scott Pelley that current management at CBS is, quote, murdering 60 Minutes?
28: Yes. I used the word executed because it was murdered sounded really bloody, and I wasn't I wasn't sure I could get an indictment. But yes, I agree with it totally. It's the only explanation. Today, Scott put out a memo of his conversations with Barry Weiss yesterday, the meeting in which he was fired. And we ask a bunch of very simple questions. Why did you fire Tanya Simon? Why did you fire Cecilia Vega? And she said, I'm not going to answer those questions. Now, normally, if you make that kind of change, you have reason to do it. But the facts are a little baffling since the show had a very successful season last year, at least in terms of ratings.
23: Yeah.
28: And a 9% growth. And they seem to be saying eventually this show is going to run out of gas, even though it hasn't in 58 years. But we want to take it in a new direction now before things get rough.
23: Look, you know full well that there's a lot of people out there who are cheering this news. They think Scott Pelley and many other journalists with big platforms are anti-Trump or biased. What is your response to that criticism?
28: I think that this is about something much bigger than 60 Minutes and a television news program. I think this is part of a continuing insidious assault against the First Amendment, or at least against people who choose to pick fights with this administration. I don't think there's any other conclusion that you can reach. They have been very vocal in their thoughts of particularly the president and particularly the commissioner of the FCC about their dislike for 60 Minutes and about the desperate need for change.
23: Do you think that broader assault is working? Do you think journalism is weaker than it was a year or 2 years ago?
28: I think yes. I do believe that. I think you can see it by watching the evening newscasts. You know, there's a real reluctance to cover what's happening in Washington. I think there is, it's intimidation. They've created a climate of fear to make the news organization unwilling to tackle the problem and report the news.
23: Given all of this, I'm wondering, next fall, when the show airs a big sit-down with President Trump or a member of the Trump administration, will you trust what you're seeing?
28: No, not like I have done in the past. I think that that goes to speaking about the credibility that the show has had. And I think that there has been constant assaults on the credibility by the administration and with political motives involved. I think that there's been a breach of trust. I don't want to You know, I wish Nick Bolton the best of luck. I hope that he approaches this job and hopes to, with the idea of maintaining the things that 60 Minutes has stood for in the past. But I don't have much confidence in that.
23: Steve Croft, longtime correspondent on 60 Minutes. Thank you so much for talking to us.
28: My pleasure, Scott.
23: NPR asked CBS for comment. A representative speaking on condition of anonymity pointed to an interview Bolton gave CNBC saying his hiring was not political. I will prove it with the work, he said, adding he's, quote, dedicated to holding people in power to account.
22: The American Cancer Society estimates that 1 in 8 American women will develop breast cancer in their lifetime. A diagnosis often leads to arduous treatments that change the way a woman's body looks. Rebecca Smith with member station KBIA has more about one option for women after treatment that's helping them regain confidence in their bodies and in themselves.
0: Best friends Jennifer Rosenblatt and Amy Appold have a lot in common. A love of Colin Firth and Pride and Prejudice, a skill for bargain hunting, and they've both survived breast cancer.
1: I was like, another way we're connected, you know? Like, we have so much in common, and we love each other so much, and now we have this.
0: Rosenblatt was diagnosed with early-stage breast cancer in 2023 and decided right away to have a bilateral mastectomy, a removal of both breasts, because her mother had died from the disease. She says once she recovered from surgery, she was still left with large scars across her chest. And after doing some research about reconstruction options, she decided to get nipple areola tattoos.
13: For me, the best thing was it broke up the scar because those scars that go all the way across, that's all I would see. So it made me feel so much more normal once I did that.
0: Dr. Ashley Wilbers is a University of Missouri breast surgical oncologist and says the field has moved toward less invasive surgeries that preserve the original breast tissue. But sometimes that isn't possible, leaving women looking for interventions that help them reconnect with their bodies.
2: Reconstruction is a place that can step in then and say, okay, can we at least attempt to help restore that sense of what was lost?
0: Wilbur says breast reconstruction is generally covered by insurance, but the challenge with nipple and areola tattoos is who should be doing the tattoo, medical professionals or specialized tattoo artists. Stacy Becker is a longtime medical tattoo artist in Florida who's tattooed hundreds of people. She says it's important for the two worlds to come together. Someone needs to be a good artist, but also needs to know the intricacies of tattooing damaged skin.
3: Treatments cause different things to happen to skin. Radiated skin is very different from healthy skin. Certain medications can cause skin to react in different ways.
0: Becker adds that the quality and cost of the tattoos can vary wildly based on who does them. She says a pair of hyper-realistic tattoos from an artist costs an average of $600 to $800 out of pocket. Some insurance does cover nipple tattoos, but only if done by a medical professional who may not have the same artistic ability. Nicole Rizzuto is a former certified surgical technologist and a licensed tattoo artist in New York. She's also the president of the Alliance for Medical Tattooing, an organization calling for more guidelines and training standards, ensuring the quality and safety of the work done by members, and which hopes to get insurance to cover the procedure when done by tattoo artists.
4: Even though the tattoo is a very small part of the entire procedure and process of breast reconstruction and mastectomy, they're going to see it every day. They don't see what work they did on the inside with removing all the tissue, but those nipples, that areola, like, that's first and foremost.
0: Rizzuto says she doesn't want to take anything away from the medical team, but instead wants tattoo artists doing nipple and areola tattoos to be trusted and seen as a valuable part of the care team. Jennifer Rosenblatt says she's incredibly happy with her choice, though she has no interest in getting any other tattoos. Amy Appold says she's been inspired and is now having a breast revision done. She did receive an areola tattoo from a doctor 20 years ago, but it's a simple one-color circle. Appold says she isn't sure what the new final look will be, but says she's excited to have more options.
1: I don't know if I even have opinions about what they should look like, you know, and honestly, like, I'm just wanting to do it for me.
0: And the friends want to help other survivors and have begun raising funds for women who may want to get nipple and areola tattoos of their own. For NPR News, I'm Rebecca Smith in Columbia, Missouri.
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7: We have a pretty slow-moving weather pattern along the Gulf Coast states and a stationary front in place, so some showers and thunderstorms will be popping up for the rest of today. We're expecting mid-80s. Overnight, more showers and a thunderstorm or two likely, and we'll drop to about 70. More showers and thunderstorms on Thursday, partly cloudy, and we're looking at low 80s. Then another low from the southern plains rolls in on Friday. More rain, mid-80s, and then showers for the upcoming weekend. I'm meteorologist Steve Hamilton.
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22: 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I'm Elsa Chang.
23: And I'm Scott Detrow. San Diego has long been dependent on water from the Colorado River, but today the city signs a historic agreement with the federal government and three states that rely on that water. It will allow San Diego to transfer some of its share to neighboring states. That is because San Diego now has excess water to sell. NPR's Kirk Siegler reports on how that is possible.
12: On a good year, San Diego gets barely 8 inches of rain. Not long ago, this picturesque coastal city, a good 3-hour drive from the Colorado River, was staring down major water shortages. But today, even as the western mega drought persists, San Diego curiously has a surplus of water. One reason is that years ago, in a previous drought crisis, the region made a big bet. And today, millions of gallons of seawater gets pumped out of the ocean here at Carlsbad State Beach.
16: It goes through the gravel and sand beneath my feet, really, across the highway here, to the desalination plant just up from the beach.
12: Through reverse osmosis, the Claude Bud Lewis desalination plant churns out about 50 million gallons of drinkable water a day. A safety valve, if you will. But in the years since it was conceived and built, San Diego got really good at conserving and reusing water. And now with the plant online, they've got extra. Want to sell it to other thirsty nearby states.
29: I don't think we can save the Colorado River.
12: Mina Westford is director of imported water for the San Diego County Water Authority.
29: What we're looking to do is really show that there's an opportunity to manage the system in a new way.
12: Now, we're not talking about building a pipeline from the ocean to Arizona or trucking the water to Las Vegas. Westford says to think of this more like a paper transfer.
29: How we would do that is by doing an exchange using our Colorado River supplies to exchange desal water So we'd be drinking more desal water here in San Diego and leaving our Colorado River supplies for other folks to use.
12: But desal water is energy intensive and really expensive to make. Water from the San Diego plant is estimated to cost 5, sometimes 10 times more than river water. And environmentalists warn building more desal plants up and down the California coast isn't the panacea for the Western mega drought.
14: The water produced by this massive, biggest in the Western Hemisphere desalination plant is a drop in the swimming pool compared to the entire Colorado River Basin supplies issue.
12: Standing at a jetty by the plant in Carlsbad is Patrick McDonough, an attorney with San Diego Coastkeeper. He says aggressive conservation by farms as well as urban water recycling will go much further toward averting taps from running dry. This desal plant only produces about 10% of San Diego's water on a good day.
14: But now that we're saddled with it, we need to do something to offload it, and it makes sense to sell it to others who are willing to pay for that right now.
12: And people are, no matter the price. It's so scary dry in the Southwest right now. It's been years since anyone developed new supplies. Southern Nevada Water Authority manager John Ensminger says Las Vegas doesn't need the water this year.
15: But that does not mean I'm not willing to invest in a project and a process that leaves water in Lake Mead for the greater benefit of the entire system.
12: Because Lakes Mead and Powell, the nation's two largest reservoirs on the Colorado, are so low they may no longer be able to produce hydropower. The Rocky Mountains are coming off their hottest and driest winter on record.
15: Frankly, I think it's a good news story. Despite all the other headlines, there's a lot of regional cooperation going on, and we're all working together to solve this problem.
12: Water agencies in Nevada, Arizona, and California signed memorandums of understanding to buy San Diego water. They hope this first-of-its-kind interstate transfer will get baked into the new rules governing the Colorado River. Those are supposed to be agreed upon by the end of the year. Kirk Sigler, NPR News, San Diego.
17: All right, the San Antonio Spurs are ahead of schedule. That is the consensus from those covering the NBA, and for good reason. The 7'4 French superstar of the Spurs, Victor Wembanyama, and the young supporting cast have all done something that has not been done before in franchise history. That is, reach the NBA Finals without head coach Greg Popovich. Wembanyama, a.k.a. Wemby, was asked all about the pressure.
18: Do you feel the weight of just those legends in the building, or those guys, you know, putting their arms around you, and what this means to this franchise and all of them?
19: I wouldn't say wait, no. I would say feel safe.
17: Wemby's response reflects the culture of the San Antonio Spurs. But what is behind that culture? Well, Kirk Goldsberry has a clue. He is a basketball writer who previously worked for the Spurs. Welcome, welcome.
20: Hello, it's good
17: Hello.
20: To be here.
17: Hello, good to have you. Okay, so what did you make of Wemby's comment there on feeling safe? Like, what do you think he meant by that word?
20: I think he feels like he's in a caring environment, and that doesn't surprise me. It's one of the pillars of the Spurs culture is empathy and caring, and that came from Greg Popovich himself. And I think Coach Popovich, who has a very interesting background as a graduate of the Air Force Academy, studied leadership and has been very intentional throughout his incredible career about developing a culture around leadership and followership. And he's brought this caring and this pound the rock mentality to the San Antonio Spurs, even after his retirement from coaching and sort of new role as El Jefe, so to speak, as his words, not mine, in the Spurs front office.
17: You use the phrase pound the rock in the same sentence as caring and empathy. Can you explain the combo there?
20: So there was the story of a stonecutter that Coach Popovich loves to tell everybody in the program. And the stonecutter works all day long, pounding a rock and pounding a rock and pounding a rock until one time the rock gives and it cleaves. And the wisdom of the stonecutter knows it wasn't the last blow that cut the rock. It was all of the work that he spent that day. So it's an ode to process.
17: I love that metaphor. Well, I am curious, you know, to apply
18: Coach Popovich's sort of ideas of process, empathy, compassion, how you balance a superstar like Wembanyama with the whole team. Because, I mean, Wembanyama, Wemby, he's this once-in-a-generation player, right? How has the team managed to play sort of foundational Spurs basketball while also giving Wemby room to play his game?
20: I would give some flowers to Victor Wembanyama, who is ahead of schedule just as a human being. He's a 22-year-old man from Paris, France, who is one of the most sort of sophisticated young athletes I've ever seen. The Spurs literally won the lottery to draft this guy, but they also won the lottery in the sense that this person came ready to sort of be the perfect professional athlete. And it's just been a match made in heaven.
18: Okay, well, put on your basketball writer hat on because the final start tonight in Texas, Spurs versus the Knicks. What do you think each team needs for success?
20: Yeah, the Spurs need to do what they just did in the last round, which was shut down the MVP, Shai Gilgeous-Alexander. And in this series against the Knicks, they're confronted with another such player, Jalen Brunson, who is a fantastic guard but does most of his damage in the two-point area. So they need to win the battle against Jalen Brunson on defense. The Knicks need to do what they're really good at, which is spreading the floor and punishing defenses from beyond the arc. So they need to shoot it well.
18: Kirk Goldsberry.

0: to shoot it well.
1: Kirk Goldsberry, he's a basketball writer and professor at the University of Texas. Thank you so much.
0: Thank you.
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3: Mahmoud Khalil was detained by ICE and held for 104 days over campus protests for Palestinian rights. 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
2: 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I'm Scott Detrow.
1: And I'm Ilsa Chang. 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
8: Live from NPR News in Washington, I'm Duane Brown. Democratic lawmakers have pressed Secretary of State Marco Rubio on everything this week, from President Trump's sleeping habits to his stock trades. NPR's Michelle Kellerman tells us Rubio has brushed off allegations of corruption and conflicts of interest.
9: In his 5 minutes of questioning Rubio, Arizona Congressman Greg Stanton zeroed in on the business dealings of two of Trump's top negotiators, Steve Witkoff and Trump's son-in-law, Jared Kushner, whose firm raised $6 billion in 5 years.
10: Are you aware of how much of that $6 billion has been raised from foreign nationals?
11: I don't know anything about it.
10: The answer is 99%. These include sovereign wealth funds operated by Saudi Arabia, UAE, and Cutter.
9: Secretary Rubio says Jared Kushner is a private citizen who's volunteering in the Trump administration, and he says Witkoff often travels on his own plane at his own expense. Michelle Kellerman, NPR News, the State Department.
8: The administration plans to impose extra 10% tariffs on imports from 60 economies. This comes after an investigation into alleged use of forced labor at some Chinese factories. NPR's Jennifer Pack with the story.
12: China says it opposes all forms of unilateral tariffs. President Trump returned to office last year, imposing levies on trade partners under an emergency law. Those were struck down by the Supreme Court earlier this year. Now, the Trump administration is starting to rebuild the tariff wall by initiating trade investigations under different powers to impose new levies. Chinese Foreign Ministry spokesperson Mao Ning says economic and trade issues should be resolved through dialogue and consultation. That is in the works, according to China's Commerce Ministry. It said during Trump's meeting with Chinese leader Xi Jinping last month, both sides agreed to discuss tariff reduction. Jennifer Pak, NPR News, Shanghai.
8: And you are listening to NPR. A series of papers published in the American Journal of Public Health argue that ultra-processed foods are the new war on tobacco. NPR's Maria Godoy explains. Health advocates say it's time to regulate them.
13: The new papers add to evidence that links overconsumption of ultra-processed foods to poor health outcomes, including diabetes and obesity. But the papers also look at how tobacco giants Philip Morris and R.J. Reynolds use tactics learned from cigarettes to develop and sell ultra-processed foods when they owned large food firms from the 1980s to the early 2000s. That includes using chemical additives to make products more appealing, says UCSF researcher Laura Schmidt.
14: When people think about these foods, we should be understanding that they are very, very closely related to cigarettes, particularly in terms of the chemical additives. Those additives are the same.
13: She and others are calling for marketing restrictions and other regulations to curb consumption of ultra-processed foods. Maria Godoy, NPR News.
8: In Southern California, federal agents have arrested the CEO of an Iran-based tech company.

0: company in Newport Beach. He's accused of illegally selling U.S. computer technology to the Iranian government. Prosecutors say Jamshed Ghomi was acquiring sophisticated networking, security, and encryption equipment and selling it to Iranians, including the country's military. I'm Duane Brown. 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
1: Paper is made out of a tree, but trees are made to be more. They're stormwater sponges, you see, eliminating water galore. From the ground through the roots, water seeps, then escapes as a vapor gradually. Even the smallest of trees can release almost 1,000 gallons annually. When we take care of our trees, then they take care of us back, removing water with ease to make up for the drainage we lack. Trees are made to be more. That's why you shouldn't ignore the stormwater sponges of nature. Trees are much more than paper.
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5: From NPR News, this is All Things Considered. I'm Scott Detrow in Washington.
6: And I'm Elsa Chang in Culver City, California. The Supreme Court is very much in the news today after delivering a second blow to the Voting Rights Act in just over a month. The latest ruling cleared the way for Alabama to use a congressional redistricting map that favors Republicans by eliminating one of the two existing districts where voters had elected black Democrats to Congress. NPR Legal Affairs correspondent Nina Totenberg reports.
7: In late April, the Supreme Court's conservative supermajority all but gutted what remained of the landmark 1965 Voting Rights Act. The ruling set off a mad scramble, particularly in some southern states, to undo previous redistricting maps in an effort to gain greater partisan advantage and, in the process, to eliminate districts where black voters had a fair chance of electing their candidate of choice. Leading the pack was Alabama, a state with its own distinct history of racial discrimination. Indeed, just 3 years ago, the Supreme Court required Alabama to create a second district where African-American voters could prevail. Last night, however, the court effectively reversed its three-year-old ruling. In doing so, it also chastised the three-judge federal court in charge of the case for failing to follow the high court's orders. That three-judge panel, including two Trump appointees, ruled unanimously a week ago that in light of the evidence it had extensively reviewed, the map that Alabama was pushing was illegal on different grounds. Specifically, the lower court said that whatever the rules were for the Voting Rights Act, the Alabama legislature's map was, quote, tainted by intentional race-based discrimination, and thus violated the constitutional guarantee to equal protection of the law. The Supreme Court's repudiation of that lower court decision last night was only the latest case in which it has played a role in changing the congressional maps for Louisiana, Texas, Virginia, and California. The decisions in those cases mostly benefited the Republican Party. Last night's four-page unsigned opinion seemed to many election law experts to encourage more, not less, chaos, as did the court's handling of its late April decision. UCLA law professor Richard Hassan.
8: They've closed the door on intentional discrimination claims.
7: What's more, he said, last night's decision made it extremely difficult for Congress to act, even if it wants to.
8: And what the court has done here is denuded Congress of its powers that were given after the Civil War.
7: Notre Dame law professor Derek Muller says the court seems to want to wash its hands of political cases, the result being maximum gerrymandering, whether the state is Alabama or California.
9: There's no question that the court's decisions in these Voting Rights Act cases limit how Congress would go about protecting minority voters.
7: That said, there are ways that Congress could still act, he says.
9: I mean, even if you did very simple restrictions, such as you can only engage in redistricting once a decade, or you can't change the rules for redistricting more than a year before an election. I mean, those are ways to prevent some of the opportunism that we have.
7: Alternatively, he says, Congress could pass legislation barring states from splitting up heavy concentrations of minority voters into several different districts. But he admits that all of these relatively simple solutions will be very difficult to achieve. Nina Totenberg, NPR News, Washington.
5: President Trump has finally done something he has been wanting to do since his first term. He signed an executive order today stripping some 8,000 high-ranking federal employees of their job protections.
10: It's a big one. Okay, thank you.
5: Across the government, division heads, program managers, those overseeing spending and grants, and many others now serve at the pleasure of the president. NPR's Andrea Hsu explains why the change is so significant.
11: Federal employees have long enjoyed job protections far stronger than what most American workers have. Setting aside political appointees who make up a small fraction of the workforce, they can only be fired for good reason, like they're failing at their job or they've done something illegal. Michael Martinez says that's by design because it's mission-driven work.
12: That's really for the American people so that when they hear labor statistics or weather patterns, they can actually trust their government.
11: Martinez used to be deputy general counsel in the Office of Personnel Management. He's now part of the legal team at Democracy Forward. They have sued the Trump administration over what they say is an attempt to unlawfully dismantle the nonpartisan civil service. It wasn't always this way. Government jobs were once just handed out to the president's friends and supporters. That led to corruption and incompetence. Then in 1881, a disgruntled and mentally ill job seeker shot and killed President James Garfield, and things began to change. Over time, Congress passed laws to insulate government workers from political interference and, Martinez says, to preserve expertise.
12: You really want someone to handle your IRS returns, to fight your wildfires, and to give you Social Security benefits that has the expertise to do it.
11: On a press call today, Office of Personnel Management Director Scott Cooper said this is not a return to the political patronage system. There won't be any loyalty tests, he said.
13: Look, from our perspective, this is very much about accountability. It's also about a restoration in our mind of the democratic process.
11: He explained the president is elected by the people, and so career employees overseeing government policy must be willing to follow the president's orders.
13: It doesn't matter what your political views are. You can have any political views, but if you allow those views to basically interfere with your willingness to actually carry out lawful orders and policy directives of the administration, then this provides a mechanism, obviously, for people in those agencies to be able to be removed effectively at will.
11: On his blog, Cooper goes further and says the government is inefficient because it does not march to the tune of a single drummer, the president. Don Moynihan, a professor of public policy at the University of Michigan, says that's not what the research shows. Studies have found the more politicized a government, the less effective it is, because that kind of climate scares away experts.
14: One of the great recruiting advantages that the public sector has historically is to be able to tell very talented people, come work with us and your work will make a difference. But if your inputs and work are just being ignored, that's a much harder sales pitch to make to potential employees.
11: There are already multiple lawsuits challenging the Trump administration's rule that created the new category of at-will employees. Moynihan says pretty much everyone expects the issue to end up before the Supreme Court.
14: This is a swing for the fences moment on the part of the administration, where they look at this Supreme Court and think, this is the most friendly court that we are going to get on this topic.
11: The Office of Personnel Management received 40,000 public comments on the rule, 94% of which were opposed. Passages in the rule itself claim no one's going to be fired simply because they disagree with the president. But given the large number of civil servants ousted last year, including Justice Department attorneys who investigated Trump, Moynihan isn't so sure.
14: I think you can look at the first year of the Trump administration and then weigh how credible that denial actually is.
11: Now it's something for the courts to weigh as the lawsuits play out. Andrea Hsu, NPR News, Washington.

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1: You are listening to KRVS. My name is Michalina Delgizzi. I have in studio with me my friend Ellen Fusich. She is the Director of Marketing and Communications at Bayou Vermilion District. And Ellen is here to chat with me today about the upcoming Creole Culture Day happening at Vermilionville June 7th. It is a Sunday from 10 a.m. to 4 p.m. Hi, Ellen.
2: Hi.
1: I'm so glad you're here. So tell us about Creole Culture Day, please. What should we expect?
2: Creole Culture Day is one of our three festivals to celebrate where our culture and lifestyle has come from. And we look forward to it every year. And it is, again, open to the public. And there's really something for everyone, whether you're interested in history or language or music, especially music, because there's going to be music going on all day, even a second line and a trail ride.
1: Wow.
2: Yay.
1: And also dance.
2: Also dance. That's right. Zydeco dance lessons. Mm-hmm. That's going to be cool. There's going to be a Creole table with Herb Wiltz, so you can kind of brush up on your Cori Vini.
1: Okay.
2: Uh-huh. And all kinds of things. I mean, I'm looking forward to the Masking Indians presentation by Zydeco Israel. And there's crafts all day, whether you're a big guy or kids. Mm-hmm. We're making rub boards and Creole flags, and that's going to be out in the festival area all day long.
1: Wow.
2: Yeah.
1: And I know you mentioned it is open to the public, starts at 10 a.m., goes until 4 p.m., but you also had mentioned in our longer interview that the music actually doesn't stop at 4, correct?
2: That's right. That's right. Mike Broussard and New Edition Zydeco will be on the stage at the Performing Center from 2:30 until 5.
1: Okay.
2: So you can hang out an extra hour.
1: Very cool. And I'm looking at the schedule that you have for yourself just to kind of remind you of what's happening that day. But if folks wanted to get a schedule so they kind of know what's happening and maybe when they want to definitely be there, what they want to see, where can they get more information?
2: They can go to vermilionville.org, or best is to follow us on Facebook, and that's Vermilionville, one L in Vermilion.
1: Okay.
2: Two in Ville.
1: Three altogether.
2: Three altogether. Nuts, I'll be confused.
1: Right?
2: Yeah. But yeah, Facebook, I think, is the most immediate.
1: Okay. So on Facebook, Vermilionville Facebook page, we'll link them to the Creole Culture Day event.
2: Yes.
1: Or Vermilionville, with one L at the beginning, two at the end, .org. They can get all that info.
2: Yes.
1: Okie dokie. We have about 40 seconds left, Ellen. Anything else you think folks might want to know? You had mentioned a trail ride and also an award that is getting announced.
2: Yes. This is the 23rd annual Catalan Creole Heritage Award. And each year we give it to a paragon of Creole culture, somebody who is honoring their history and moving it forward into the future. And so we look forward to that every year.
1: Okay. Well, Ellen, thank you so much for the info. It sounds exciting.
2: Thank you. I'm excited.
1: Mm-hmm. For more information, you can find out everything that you need to know at vermilionville.org or on their Facebook page. My name is Michalina Delgizzi. Thank you so much for listening, and stay tuned for more KRVS.
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7: From NPR News, this is All Things Considered. I'm Elsa Chang.
8: And I'm Scott Detrow. Under this Trump administration, the Justice Department has pushed out or fired dozens of career prosecutors and FBI agents. It's rescinded gun regulations, overhauled policies, and shuttered task forces. One thing that has survived the turmoil is Joint Task Force Alpha, an effort launched during the Biden administration to crack down on human smuggling networks. NPR's Ryan Lucas reports.
9: Joint Task Force Alpha was launched in the summer of 2021 by the Biden Justice Department to go after the leaders, organizers, and facilitators of human smuggling along the southern border. After President Trump returned to office, the Justice Department doubled down on the effort last September when then-Attorney General Pam Bondi made this announcement.
10: We are now expanding Joint Task Force Alpha. The task force will now cover our northern border in Canada, of course, and all of our maritime borders.
9: The decision fit with the Trump administration's broader immigration crackdown.
11: It fits within the Take Back America approach, which is targeting the cartels and transnational criminal organizations.
9: Assistant Attorney General Tyson Duva leads the Justice Department's criminal division, which oversees the task force.
11: These groups don't just sell drugs. They do anything that makes money, and they will do anything that makes money off the back of other human beings.
9: That includes smuggling and trafficking people into the United States. In an interview with NPR, Duva says over the past 5 years, Joint Task Force Alpha has brought charges against more than 400 defendants. One of them was Ofelia Hernandez Salas, who was sentenced last month to 11 years in prison for smuggling hundreds of people from around the world into the U.S. She and her co-conspirators also robbed the migrants of their money and cell phones right before sending them across the southern border. On the northern border, Duva points to a recent case against Timothy Oakes, a dual Canadian-American citizen who pleaded guilty last month to human smuggling. The charges against Oakes stem from an incident involving two families, including one from Romania with two small children. On a cold, windy evening in March 2023, they tried to cross the St. Lawrence River from Canada into the U.S. by boat.
11: So at night, coming across the St. Lawrence River, the boat capsizes, and the families die, including the 2 and the 3-year-old. Timothy Oakes' brother was the captain of the boat. He died as well. So just a tragic, tragic incident.
9: While there's no indication that cartels were involved in the Oakes case, Duva says what he calls investigative instincts indicate that they are involved in human smuggling on the northern border. There are flights to Montreal from Mexico and elsewhere, he says. And he argues that organized criminal groups are working to smuggle people via that route as well.
11: What we're working on is to pin that down. I think that's the next step on the northern border of exactly who is doing this, who's more prevalent than others.
9: As Joint Task Force Alpha pursues more cases on the northern border, Duva says, investigators will be mapping out those networks and how they work. Ryan Lucas, NPR News, Washington.
7: The Tribeca Film Festival begins today in New York, and 25 years in, the festival's one of the best places for independent films to get noticed. NPR's Mandalit Del Barco reports on this year's contenders and the festival's creation story. It was a way to help lower Manhattan after the 2001 terrorist attacks.
12: This year, the festival is set to open with the premiere of Earth, Wind, and Fire, to be celestial versus that's the weight of the world. It's the newest documentary by musician Questlove, who explores the history and impact of the funk and soul band.
13: First note is something that happens.
14: Guitar is coming in.
13: That's an Al McKay groove all day long.
15: And then all of a sudden, it's almost like that's the fuse being lit. And then you hear it.
16: Wow.
12: There are other musical documentaries premiering at the festival about Peter Frampton, Sarah Bareilles, Katy Perry, and Alicia Keys. Hundreds of independent films from around the world will screen at the festival over the next 2 weeks, from horror flicks to comedies. The festival will even feature a live-action film completely generated by AI. It's called Dreams of Violets, about the violent protests in Tehran earlier this year.
17: I got all got so sick.
12: The Tribeca Film Festival has its roots in another historical moment in 2001, after terrorists attacked the World Trade Center on September 11th. Actor Robert De Niro and his producing partner Jane Rosenthal, who together founded Tribeca Productions, remember what it was like in Lower Manhattan.
18: Surreal. The whole thing was so strange.
19: Everything was empty.
18: Trucks were going up from the ground zero, bringing debris from it.
19: For months after, you would hear the sound of the fire trucks, and if it made one long sound of the siren, it meant that they had found the remains of someone. The other thing is that there were helicopters. I couldn't help but think of Apocalypse Now.
12: People were afraid to go downtown, but De Niro and Rosenthal say they wanted to change that.
19: We did these dinner downtowns, which was really to bring people into the neighborhoods of Chinatown, Little Italy, Lower Manhattan to have a meal, save a job.
12: What began as dinner parties at local restaurants morphed that spring into a street fair and a festival for cinema in Tribeca, the neighborhood known as the Triangle below Canal Street.
20: 120 days ago, we set out to launch a film festival. Our goal was to celebrate the power of filmmaking, but more importantly, to revitalize our neighborhood that was devastated on September 11th.
12: De Niro and Rosenthal introduced invited guests such as South African leader Nelson Mandela.
21: I wish you well with the festival.
12: Former President Bill Clinton was there. So was director Francis Ford Coppola, actors Whoopi Goldberg and Hugh Grant, whose film About a Boy opened the festival.
22: I was in some strange territory. Was I frightened? I was petrified.
12: Over the years, the festival has become a yearly cultural highlight in New York, and it's introduced new filmmakers. It's where Alex Gibney showed his first documentary, Taxi to the Dark Side. It's where Oscar winner Ryan Coogler, then a USC School of Cinematic Arts student, screened his six-minute film, Lox. And it's where Oscar-winning director Damien Chazelle made his debut with the musical Guy and Madeline on a park bench.
23: Dancing, oh yes, I was dancing.
12: This year, the Tribeca Film Festival will not only screen films and TV episodes, but will also feature musical performances and celebrate podcasts and video games. It's also screening a very famous film De Niro starred in 50 years ago, Taxi Driver.
24: You talking to me?
18: Taxi Driver has had an impact, which I'm not surprised at, but I am surprised. I just didn't know, so it's great. I'm looking forward to the 50th anniversary.
12: Co-star Jodie Foster is expected at the celebration, which will also feature an onstage conversation between the film's director, Martin Scorsese, and De Niro.
18: I've made a lot of my movies just for this very reason, that they could be in the festival as the years go on. So I'm lucky that I've made a few that we put here in the festival. It helps.
12: Not that Robert De Niro needs any help getting people to his movies, but he says in its 25 years, the Tribeca Film Festival has helped pump $1 billion into New York City's economy. Mandalit Del Barco, NPR News.
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14: This hour, we focus on California's primary election results.
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14: I'm Elsa Chang.
16: And I'm Scott Detrow. Should the war on tobacco inform a new war against ultra-processed foods?
24: It feels like we've reached a tipping point between the strength of the science, the public support, and then also political will.
14: Also, the price of copper is soaring, which means stealing it is getting pretty lucrative.
16: And going into the NBA Finals, some Catholic nuns have gone viral for their courtside prayers for the San Antonio Spurs.
26: God loves all the teams, and God loves all the players. Yeah, God doesn't love one team more than the other.
14: Those stories after this news.
27: Live from NPR News in Washington, I'm Ryland Barton. The House has approved a resolution directing President Trump to remove forces from the Iran war. Four Republicans joined Democrats to pass it. The vote marked a rare bipartisan rebuke by Congress of President Trump's handling of the war, which is clinging to a fragile ceasefire. But even if the legislation passes the Senate, it would almost certainly be vetoed by Trump. The top Democrat on the Senate Finance Committee is blasting a deal to exempt President Trump and his family from tax audits as a brazen abuse of power. NPR's Scott Horsley reports Oregon Senator Ron Wyden tried to grill the Treasury Secretary about the agreement today.
28: Treasury Secretary Scott Bessent declined to answer questions about a deal granting the president and his family immunity from tax audits, saying that's the subject of ongoing litigation. But Senator Wyden was not satisfied. Wyden says it's wrong to exempt the president and his family from the kind of tax scrutiny that other Americans routinely face.
29: It's the ultimate case of an ultra-wealthy individual living under one set of rules while everybody else lives under another. A crooked double standard that benefits Trump and family.
28: The Justice Department agreed to the audit immunity after Trump sued the IRS over leaked tax returns. Another part of the settlement, a multi-billion dollar restitution fund, was dropped after bipartisan complaints. Scott Horsley, NPR News, Washington.
27: Homeland Security Secretary Mark Wayne Mullen doubled down on his threat to remove Customs and Border Protection officers from airports in cities that don't typically cooperate with federal immigration enforcement. Mullen criticized what the administration calls sanctuary cities for letting local police refuse to cooperate with immigration agents.
30: If that means I got to pull them out of Customs and Border Protection from processing international flights, I will. As they're cooperating with us, then I don't have to do that.
27: Mullen's threat has sparked criticism from the travel industry for its potential to cause chaos just ahead of the World Cup. Ukrainian drones struck Russia's historical capital, St. Petersburg, this morning. The attacks came just hours before the start of a marquee economic forum promoted by Russian President Vladimir Putin. From St. Petersburg, NPR's Charles Maines reports.
31: Ukraine's President Volodymyr Zelensky took to social media to say drones struck an oil terminal and a naval base in the outskirts of St. Petersburg. And in the city, residents woke to large bangs and a massive plume of smoke drifting over the horizon. The regional governor claimed Russian air defenses also destroyed some 60 drones in the surrounding airspace, prompting authorities to delay dozens of flights from St. Petersburg's main airport. The attack seemed timed to disrupt the start of the St. Petersburg International Economic Forum, an annual event President Putin has used to promote Russian economic might and continued global partnerships, despite Western sanctions over his invasion of Ukraine. Charles Maines, NPR News, St. Petersburg.
27: U.S. stocks retreated from their records today. The Dow dropped more than 1%. You're listening to NPR News from Washington. A United Nations University report says the environmental footprint of data centers already rivals some of the world's largest countries. It predicts that their water and energy use and pollution will double in just 4 years. Last year, global data centers used 448 trillion watt hours of electricity and produced about 208 million tons of carbon dioxide. That's about the same as Argentina. New research published in Nature Medicine finds people with diet-related diseases who received dietitian-designed meals have lower healthcare costs and fewer hospitalizations. NPR's Allison Aubrey reports.
4: The study is the latest from the Food as Medicine Institute at Tufts University. The analysis includes people with diabetes, heart disease, depression, and other conditions who received free meals delivered to their homes, about 10 per week. Each patient met with a registered dietitian who tailored meals to meet their medical needs and food preferences. The study shows participants who received the meals had about 30% fewer hospitalizations and lower health care costs. Researchers say the results show food really can be a form of medicine. Several states are piloting similar medically tailored meal programs through Medicaid at a time when diet-related diseases are a leading cause of death. Allison Aubrey, NPR News.
27: A series of bizarre sightings of people popping out of New York's vast sewer system has the city wondering what's going on. Videos show groups of people entering and exiting the sewers at night in the boroughs of Brooklyn and Queens. Police say they don't believe there's any threat to public safety after conducting a thorough sweep. I'm Ryland Barton. This is NPR News from Washington.
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7: From NPR News, this is All Things Considered. I'm Elsa Chang in Culver City, California.
16: And I'm Scott Detrow in Washington. It was primary day in 6 states yesterday. And while the political parties and pundits are eager for information about this midterm year, they're going to have to keep waiting for results from the biggest state, California. Many of the races there are too close to call as California counts mail-in ballots. As of now, that hyper-crowded competition to replace Democratic Governor Gavin Newsom is looking like it could come down to Democrat Javier Becerra and Republican Steve Hilton. The primaries in California were also the first test of Democrats' rebuttal to President Trump's redistricting fight. Last year, California voters allowed the state to redraw the U.S. House map to lean 5 more seats for Democrats. We will talk about those races and more with Cap Radio's political reporter, Laura Fitzgerald, who joins us from Sacramento. Hey, Laura.
9: Hi, Scott.
16: Let's start with that governor's race. Who is leading as of right now?
9: Well, early results show Republican candidate Steve Hilton is in the lead. He's a former Fox News commentator and actually got President Donald Trump's endorsement in the race here in California. And Scott, you might not expect a Republican to be in the lead here in California, but here most races are a top two primary, meaning the two candidates who get the most votes in the primary end up advancing to the general election, regardless of what party they're in. And more Democrats were running, meaning they'd each get a smaller percentage of the votes. Mm-hmm. Javier Becerra is leading the pack of Democrats in the race. He's got a lengthy political career, kind of a fixture of California's Democratic establishment. He's state attorney general, he's health and human services secretary for the Biden administration. And then in third, you have Democratic candidate Tom Steyer. He's a climate activist and a former hedge fund manager. And Steyer is a billionaire, and he actually put $213 million of his own money into his campaign for governor, making it the most expensive gubernatorial campaign in California history.
16: This race had so many twists and turns. Some of them were pretty shocking. Looking back on it now, as we're counting votes, what stands out to you?
9: You're so right. This race really has been unlike any other governor's race in recent California state history. It all really started with this question of whether Vice President Kamala Harris would run. Last summer, she announced that she was passing on the race. Then former Representative Eric Swalwell was really starting to gain traction, but his campaign eventually imploded in mid-April when he suspended his candidacy amid multiple allegations of sexual misconduct. He also resigned from Congress that same week. Then, I mean, that was really the turning point in this race. Becerra had been among the lower polling Democrats, but he really saw a surge in support after Swalwell's exit. A lot of Swalwell's supporters were looking for who to turn to, and that really made Becerra the Democratic frontrunner.
16: Yeah. And in other races, I mentioned this at the top, this is the first election with California's new congressional map. This is the one that voters passed last November, and it was designed to give Democrats an edge. What are the early results telling us about that?
9: Yeah, there were five districts redrawn here in California to try to benefit Democrats. And one that's really worth mentioning that I'm following here in Sacramento is Representative Kevin Kiley. He was very outspoken against the redistricting here, and his district drastically changed under California's new congressional map. He's a former Republican, but now he's running as an independent. And it's looking like that strategy is paying off for him. He's probably going to advance to the November election. But it could be him and a Republican in this race in a district that leans Democratic.
16: Interesting.
9: Democrats could really be sweating this.
16: That is CAP Radio political reporter Laura Fitzgerald in Sacramento. Thank you so much.
9: Thank you for having me, Scott.
10: Immigration and Customs Enforcement is under intense scrutiny in the middle of ongoing protests outside an immigration detention facility in New Jersey. And now that agency has a new leader. David Venturella is now the acting director for ICE. He is also a former executive of the private prison giant GEO Group. NPR's Meg Anderson has more on what his appointment signals about the deepening ties between ICE and the private prison industry.
11: Outside the Delaney Hall Detention Facility in Newark, New Jersey, activists have been gathering for days.
12: When immigrants are under attack, what do we do?
13: Stand up, fight back!
11: They're protesting reports of inhumane conditions inside, things like inadequate medical care and food, and being met at times with tear gas and pepper spray from ICE. The company running the facility is the private prison giant, GEO Group. Silky Shaw leads the nonprofit Detention Watch Network, which tracks ICE detention nationwide.
15: What's happening behind closed doors is that much more horrifying. That is not unique to Delaney Hall. That is happening everywhere.
11: In a statement to NPR, the Department of Homeland Security denied allegations at Delaney Hall. But there have been multiple lawsuits alleging poor conditions in ICE detention centers around the country. Many of those facilities are operated by private companies. About a third of immigrant detainees are in a GEO Group-run facility. And GEO Group is making a lot of money. That's according to CEO George Zoli on the company's most recent earnings call last month.
17: Last year was the most successful period for new business wins in our company's history, and we expect 2026 to be a very active year as well.
11: The company runs state prisons too, but about half their revenue comes from ICE. They've positioned themselves to be a one-stop shop for President Trump's deportation agenda, running facilities, providing transit and ankle monitors. They have been racing to meet the demand for more detention beds, and it's paid off. In 2025, GEO Group's profits soared nearly 700% from the year before. Catherine Hawkins with the Watchdog Project on Government Oversight says this reliance on for-profit companies can create an incentive to cut corners.
18: Private prisons introduce the profit motive into the equation, and they further reduce accountability because you're dealing with private companies.
11: Geo Group declined an interview, but told NPR in a statement that it's proud of the work it does for ICE and that DHS monitors them to ensure compliance with detention standards. But Hawkins says the level of influence Geo Group has in the detention industry is concerning.
18: There's a bit of a revolving door between ICE detention operations in particular and some of the private prison companies.
11: Take David Venturella, the new head of ICE. He worked on and off for ICE and the agency that preceded it, starting in the 1980s. In 2012, he went to work at Geo Group for about a decade. This week, he's back at ICE. Several other DHS officials have also had close ties to Geo Group.
0: They are absolutely hand in glove. When Geo comes in for a meeting, it feels like a fraternity reunion.
11: Scott Shuchart used to work at ICE as an assistant director for regulatory affairs and policy under President Biden. He's now a private attorney. He says the major prison companies have long been a career destination for senior leadership at ICE, and that raises questions about potential conflicts of interest. In its statement, DHS told NPR that Venturella is a veteran government official who abides by all ethics requirements. Now, DHS is rapidly expanding its detention network with the help of those companies, even as it makes sweeping cuts to oversight.
0: The human consequences of the lack of care with which they are implementing mass deportations and the recklessness with which they've expanded the detention system are really striking to me.
11: He says you can see that in the death count. According to the government's own data, 2026 is already the deadliest year in immigration detention in DHS history. Meg Anderson, NPR News.
16: Courtside seats at New York Knicks basketball games are often filled with celebrities. The sidelines at San Antonio Spurs games look a little different. A group of Catholic sisters has gone viral for their courtside prayers for the Spurs during the NBA playoffs. And don't worry, they will be back for the NBA Finals. Texas Public Radio's Brian Kirkpatrick reports from San Antonio, where Game 1 against the Knicks takes place tonight.
1: Sister Bernadette Mota is among the sisters from San Antonio's St. John Bosco, who has been attending home games dressed with Spurs jerseys on top of their modest habits and with prayers in their hearts for the Texas team. During a conference finals game, Spurs center and Catholic Luke Cornett bent in half so the sisters could touch his head and bless him, a scene played on national television. The team went on that night to beat Oklahoma City. Cornett suggested the team fly the sisters to the next game in OKC. Sister Mota stresses they have not been praying for Spurs opponents to lose.
26: God loves all the teams, and God loves all the players. Yeah, God doesn't love one team more than the other. But what we really pray for and hope for is that all the teams play to their best of their ability.
1: Spurs fans love the reassuring presence the sisters bring to games. Many of those fans feel everything will turn out all right because they are there. Fan Josh Norman says the sisters' prayer and Victor Wembanyama's otherworldly play in his third season with the Spurs are needed to beat the Knicks.
2: Any help from any area in San Antonio, man, we'll take it. But what great support, divine intervention, that's fine.
1: The Alamo City, with its centuries-old Spanish missions, has a Catholic population in the hundreds of thousands who can readily identify with the sisters. But there's something more. They proudly and sincerely put their religion on display in a crowded arena and on national television. Fan Vanessa Phillips repeatedly used one word to describe their impact on the games.
8: I think it's cool to see them there, and even more cool to see them praying for the players, or the players going and asking for them to, you know, bless them and pray for them.
1: Mota says the sisters do not want to be known as the Spurs nuns, but as the Salesian Sisters of St. John Bosco, whose main mission is to help children and women at risk. And she reminds us there is good in sports.
26: Sports are a great way to learn discipline, to learn teamwork and values and morals when sports are done correctly.
1: Sister Mota says the sisters have been fans of the Spurs for decades. And for tonight's game, they invited a guest, their Archbishop Gustavo Garcia Sierre. I'm Brian Kirkpatrick in San Antonio.
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13: Vous pouvez attendre le week-end edition de NPR samedi et dimanche, 7h jusqu'à 9h le matin, sur KRVS HD3. Considérez ça comme un tiberin lanyap, des nouvelles et de l'information pour vous jongler dessus, 24h par jour, 7 jours par semaine, des sur la app et des sur HD Radio.
14: Looks like the wet weather will hang around for a while. Showers and thunderstorms possible for the overnight hours. A stationary front is right over our area. Plenty of warm and humid air available. Over the weekend, we have another low pressure system moving in from southern Texas, and that'll bring us another round of rain. In the meantime, overnight down to 70, showers are likely, more thunderstorms, and then rain and thunderstorms off and on through the day on Thursday. Looks like low 80s. Showers are likely Friday. I'm meteorologist Steve Hamilton.
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19: 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Vandy, who kept Jerry Lee Lewis on time. 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
16: From NPR News, this is All Things Considered. I'm Scott Detrow.
10: And I'm Elsa Chang. Copper wires are in the walls of your home, the phone in your pocket, and the speaker playing this story right now. They are also in AI data centers, which is why demand for copper has been soaring. The price is at an all-time high, and that has boosted interest in doing something else with copper lately, stealing it. NPR's John Ruich gets a close-up look at this problem.
25: I'm at an AT&T dispatch garage just east of San Francisco. Todd Swenson, who works at AT&T, shows me a big pile of stolen property.
28: So, sitting here with a truck full of what is stolen copper cables?
25: Copper is a hot commodity these days. Swenson says the jumbled nest of wire we're looking at was recovered from a scrapyard where thieves tried to sell it. Wires like this come from inside those ubiquitous thick black cables that hang on telephone poles. Thieves cut those cables down.
28: When they take that and they strip it all down and burn it and get to raw copper. The raw copper is what they take into a recycling facility.
25: Simple yet vexing. The wire in front of us is probably worth a few $100s at a scrapyard, he says. But something like this could cost AT&T tens of thousands of dollars to fix. And when wires get cut, homes, hospitals, airports, schools, you name it, lose connections. We get in cars and drive to a railroad crossing where an alarm has notified AT&T that a section of wire has been cut. When we get out, it's like a fresh crime scene.
29: So this is a very active area. This cable was just cut last night.
25: Scott Gonzaga is also with AT&T.
29: You want to walk down here, you can see the tools they used to cut the cable. There's a pair of cutters right here on the ground.
25: There are freshly charred spots on the ground known as burn pits where thieves have melted the plastic off the cables. There are discarded cable sheaths, tangled wires, an abandoned tent.
29: So they must have been very active out here. That's about a 400-foot section that we need to replace.
25: And down a dirt path, there's something else. Two people are pushing what looks like a big laundry bin away from the site.
30: This is action.
32: It's action, yeah.
25: Susan Santana, president of AT&T West, is on the ride along with me. Finding people on the scene is rare, but she says the crime is not. Last year, AT&T recorded more than 10,400 incidents of copper wire theft nationwide. Some 4,000 of those were in California. Santana says only a fraction of AT&T's customers still use copper. Most are on mobile phones or connect through fiber optic networks. But the copper and fiber lines often hang together. And when copper thieves cut those black cables, they often cut the fiber, too.
3: And so that's when the internet goes down.
25: AT&T has been trying all kinds of things to stop the thieves.
3: We have, you know, locked down manhole lids with extra bolts. We've put sensors across our lines. In some instances, we've had to hire private security guards.
25: They're also offering a nationwide $20,000 bounty for information leading to arrests. Wire thieves have been cutting electric cables, too. The city of San Jose has an online tracker for streetlights that have gone dark after being hit, and there's a lot of them. EV chargers are also targets. Rick Wilmer is the CEO of ChargePoint, the largest EV charging network in the U.S. He says it's a problem they deal with every day.
4: I got so frustrated. I actually, in my home workshop, was trying to prototype cables that were much more difficult to cut.
25: They now have cables impregnated with cut-resistant material that damages shears. Back at the railroad crossing, police have shown up.
5: Yeah, we're going to try and go through.
25: They head down the tracks to question the people with the bin. In California, copper thieves face up to 3 years in prison. The state also tightened regulation of scrap metal dealers. Rob Bonta, the state's attorney general, says the authorities are using a playbook that helped tamp down a rash of smash-and-grab robberies at retail stores.
6: We started teaming up and engaging investigations, sharing intel, engaging in surveillance. A lot of what worked there is working here.
25: But he says the police are stretched.
6: Mind you, these are folks that are tackling, you know, murders and rapes and robberies and other important crimes, too.
25: AT&T wants to move on from century-old copper wire networks. But as the so-called carrier of last resort, California law requires it to keep copper running. That's to serve a sliver of customers that include homes in remote rural areas without cell service and businesses that still rely on old wires for internet or fax connections. Susan Santana again.
3: In an ideal world, California would identify a pathway to transition from maintaining a copper legacy network to allowing us to invest our resources into fiber and wireless, which is what most of the other states in this country have already done.
25: Since my ride-along with AT&T in May, the company filed a lawsuit against California to be able to discontinue the legacy copper wire service. The company has pledged $19 billion to modernize the network. At the railroad crossing, work crews begin to replace the cut cables. It will take hours. The police, meanwhile, finished their questioning. They didn't make an arrest, but the case remains open. John Ruwich, NPR News, Hayward, California.
16: One of the undisputed kings of the slow jam died this week. Peebo Bryson. He was 75.
7: That's right. If you were around in the early 1990s, you might recognize his voice from the legendary Disney soundtracks for Beauty and the Beast and...

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1: But Disney was just part of a career that spanned well over 50 years. Bryson was known for his silky voice, lush orchestration, and chart-topping love ballads that helped define romance in the 70s, 80s, and 90s.

0: Here's Bryson talking about his writing process with NPR back in 2005 with Ed Gordon on News and Notes.
1: First, I start with a melody that reflects, that makes me remember something, a feeling. You can then write a storyline based on what that melody makes you feel. And I think that that's probably, for me, the perfect marriage between composition and lyric.
2: The perfect marriage. Peabo Bryson had 12 Billboard Hot 100 hits throughout his long and storied career. But it was the Disney songs that earned him 2 Grammy Awards out of numerous nominations.
0: Bryson was scheduled to tour throughout 2026. His final performance was in early May in Fayetteville, Georgia.

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1: Mahmoud Khalil was detained by ICE and held for 104 days over campus protests for Palestinian rights. It's been nearly a year since his release, and the Trump administration wants him back in detention.
2: The government is relentless in targeting me, still using every road and alleyway.

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1: For longtime fans, Lee Kleinpeter's Big Band Swings has become appointment listening. 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
3: It's All Things Considered from NPR News. I'm Ilse Chang.
4: And I'm Scott Detrow. Coming up, a new novel about a young woman navigating her polyamorous relationships.
5: Those biographical details are the same, but like the events of the story are not my life. So I definitely did not get with my boyfriend's best friend and his girlfriend.
3: The book they all fall in love at the end after this news.
6: Live from NPR News in Washington, I'm Duane Brown. The head of the UN's nuclear watchdog agency says inspectors have been on the ground in Iran. They've been visiting small labs and other facilities, as NPR's Eyal Batrawi reports.
7: Rafael Grossi of the International Atomic Energy Agency says there's very limited to no activity in Iran now in uranium mining and enrichment. Grossi was directly involved in nuclear talks between Iran and the U.S. in February, just before the U.S. and Israel struck Iran. Asked by NPR if Iran had agreed then to zero stockpiling of its highly enriched uranium, Grossi said it's hard to say because talks were truncated by war.
8: There were a number of alternatives that were being discussed at that time. One is what you mentioned, but it was not the only one.
7: Grossi says other options included Iran halting or limiting enrichment. Now he says it's yet to be seen what can be agreed on. Eyal Batrawi, NPR News, Abu Dhabi.
6: The chief executive of OpenAI, Sam Altman, is in Washington meeting with White House officials and members of Congress. The trip comes a day after President Trump signed an executive order creating a voluntary government review process. Here's NPR's Windsor Johnston.
9: Altman is meeting with White House officials to discuss AI policy, as well as bipartisan congressional lawmakers who oversee the technology sector. The visit comes as AI companies increasingly find themselves at the center of policy debates in Washington. While the industry has invested heavily in lobbying and public outreach, some Democrats are pushing for tougher oversight of artificial intelligence, citing concerns about jobs, energy demand, and the growing influence of the nation's largest tech companies. Republicans have pushed for a lighter regulatory approach. President Trump's executive order includes a provision that would allow some advanced AI models to undergo a 30-day government review before the release to the public.
6: This is NPR. New Mexico is a step closer to having the first female Native American governor after former Interior Secretary Deb Haaland beat out her Democratic opponent last night with more than 70% of the vote. KUNM's Jeanette De Dios has more.
10: Haaland told the crowd at her Albuquerque watch party that she would work for better access to health care, education, and safe communities for New Mexicans.
11: I've been through hard times. I'm a single mom. I've lived paycheck to paycheck. I survived off SNAP and WIC. These are the same struggles so many New Mexicans face.
10: Haaland is an enrolled member of the Laguna Pueblo tribe and served as Secretary of Interior. She says she will put that experience to work.
11: To combat Donald Trump's cuts to Medicaid, fight against rising health care costs, and take a stand so that ICE will not be allowed near schools, places of worship, or public community spaces.
10: Haaland will face Republican candidate Greg Hull on November 3rd. For NPR News, I'm Jeanette Didios in Albuquerque.
6: Ford is recalling more than 400,000 SUVs involving seat belts that could lock inadvertently, causing injury if a crash occurred. The recall covers certain Ford Expeditions and Lincoln Navigators from 2018 through 2022. Ford says only one injury has been reported so far. Vehicle owners will be notified about the recall by mail. This is NPR.
12: 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Corporate owners don't tell us what to play. 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
3: It's All Things Considered from NPR News. I'm Scott Detrow in Washington.
4: And I'm Elsa Chang in Culver City, California. Should ultra-processed foods be considered the new war on tobacco? That's the argument that dozens of researchers are making in a series of papers published today in the American Journal of Public Health. They say that these foods, things like packaged chips, snacks, and cookies, which dominate the American diet, have become major drivers of poor health, and the time to act is now. Here to tell us more is NPR health correspondent Maria Godoy. Hi, Maria.
5: Hi, Elsa.
4: Okay, so explain, what is the connection between tobacco and ultra-processed foods here?
5: Well, you know, back in the 1980s, tobacco giants bought up some of the biggest food firms. So, for example, Philip Morris used to own General Foods and Kraft, and R.J. Reynolds owned Nabisco. And then this was the era when ultra-processed food production really ramped up in the U.S. Laura Schmidt is a researcher at UCSF, and she's been studying old tobacco company archives. She says tobacco firms had amassed a lot of research on how to make cigarettes more pleasurable and addictive with chemical additives. And records show they deliberately applied this knowledge to food.
6: The very technologies that were used to figure out how to optimize the addictive properties of nicotine using added sugar and artificial flavorants, that core technology was transferred from the tobacco industry to ultra-processed food development.
5: Schmidt says these kinds of additives have now become one of the defining characteristics of what makes a food ultra-processed.
4: That's fascinating. Are there other similarities between, like, the tobacco playbook and the ultra-processed foods playbook?
5: Yeah, marketing strategies. Huh. So, for example, take the concept of king-size candies. You know, we've all seen these.
4: Yeah.
5: That term king-size actually originated as a way to market longer cigarettes. Or, you know, for consumers worried about health, tobacco companies used to sell so-called light cigarettes. Well, they made light versions of foods, too. Schmidt found a quote from a former Philip Morris CEO who said that ultra-processed foods and cigarettes were really similar businesses. He said they were both low-cost consumer packaged goods with a huge market.
4: Okay, so that's marketing, but ultimately we are talking about people's health here, and we know that cigarettes are linked to cancer, right? So what does this research say about ultra-processed foods and health?
5: Well, there's already a lot of research linking high consumption of ultra-processed foods to poor health outcomes, so from obesity to diabetes to all-cause mortality. Several of the new papers here add to this body of evidence. For instance, one study followed more than 5,000 older Americans over 10 years, and it found that higher consumption of ultra-processed foods was linked to an increased risk of cognitive impairment and dementia. Mm. Another study surveyed a nationally representative group of 2,000 adults about ultra-processed foods, and it found that across party lines, the majority of people who responded said they want the government to regulate them. Here's Lindsay Smith-Tealy. She's a professor of nutrition at the University of North Carolina and an author of one of these papers.
7: It feels like we've reached a tipping point between the strength of the science, the public support, and then also political will. And those three factors combined, to me, suggest that we might be at a place where we start to see real policy action on this topic the way that we did in tobacco.
5: You know, many policy experts say we are likely to see change at the state level first. We've already seen states pass bans on synthetic dyes in foods, for instance. And some experts say litigation may be next. In other words, state attorneys general filing suit against food companies alleging damage to the public health, sort of like the lawsuits we saw against tobacco companies in the 1990s.
4: Yeah. That is NPR's Maria Godoy. Thank you, Maria.
5: My pleasure.
3: With ship traffic through the Strait of Hormuz at a virtual standstill, companies are scrambling to find ways to move everything from oil to fertilizer to household goods. NPR International Affairs correspondent Jackie Northam has this report.
8: There's only one way to get in and out of the Persian Gulf, and that's through the Strait of Hormuz. With the waterway effectively closed, the flow of oil exports is taking a detour. Niels Rasmussen is chief shipping analyst at BIMCO, one of the largest member organizations for shipping companies. He says Saudi Arabia is now transferring crude oil through an east-west pipeline running across the Arabian Peninsula, where it can be loaded on the Red Sea.
9: Also, the United Arab Emirates have increased their uses of their oil pipeline, so they've also been able to protect some of their exports that would normally have to move through the Strait of Hormuz.
8: Cargo, including medicine, food, fertilizer, and other necessities, is also quickly finding new routes. If the one thing the shipping industry has had to learn over the past decade, it's how to be flexible.
10: Anybody who's moving goods from point A to point B, you always have to have a plan B and a plan C and a plan D, depending on the risk sort of profile of the area.
8: Eric Johnson is senior editor at the Journal of Commerce, part of S&P Global Market Intelligence. He says the alternative plans to work around the closure of the Strait of Hormuz is to create overland corridors connecting ports throughout the region.
10: So you have road and even some minor use of rail kind of shipments to get around having to transit through the strait.
8: For example, Maersk, the world's second largest shipping company, is shuttling goods overland to and from ports outside the Strait of Hormuz. Karsten Kildall is chief commercial officer at Maersk. He says the shipping company has become increasingly adept at finding new routes on short notice since the supply disruption of the COVID pandemic, attacks on ships in the Red Sea, and a shortage of water in the Panama Canal.
11: And so when the Strait of Hormuz is closed as it is now, within weeks, we are actually able to make the cargo flow in different ways. And I think it's because of the practice we've had over these last 5-6 years where we've just been hit by one unforeseen event after the other.
8: Other international shipping companies have set up sea, rail, truck networks throughout the region, including Iraq, Turkey, and Kuwait. Kildall says all of a sudden, the roads and highways in the region are clogged with trucks.
11: Of course, trucking capacity in the Gulf region is a bottleneck right now. And of course, we compete with other providers to get access to the trucks that are necessary to keep an operation like this running.
8: Still, trucks and rail cars can't carry as much as a ship. Rasmussen with BIMCO says there are logistical problems with overland caravans, particularly trucks. More will have to be imported into the region.
9: I also imagine that the congestion for trucks in and out of the ports will go sky high. And once they're there, do you have enough truck drivers? And can you actually feasibly move that much cargo in and out of a port? Or are the trucks just going to sit there and wait?
8: Johnson with the Journal of Commerce says this latest crisis is prompting shipping companies to think about new trade patterns. Markets that aren't hindered by choke points like the Strait of Hormuz.
10: If your job is to move goods, you're going to start thinking, what are markets that we can actually access that require the least amount of transit and the least amount of political kind of turmoil that we might encounter?
8: Like the turmoil now in the Strait of Hormuz. Jackie Northam, NPR News.

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1: Before we know it, it'll be mid-June, and the newest federal holiday, Juneteenth, is right there. I'm Cheryl Duvall with Josiah Price, who's deeply involved in an annual production about that date and what it means. Hi.
2: Hello.
1: Wow. The production is called The Juneteenth Story, and your mother, Tawana Benoit, wrote it. You're directing. How many other folks are involved in the production?
2: Oh, I was going through it the other day, and it's 42 people total involved in this massive production. And that includes actors, dancers, singers, musicians, our crew, tech folk, everyone. It takes a lot of hands and minds to pull this thing off.
1: It is a lot. I mean, what's the age range of the people involved?
2: Oh, well, our youngest actor is 8 years old. I don't want to tell anybody's age. I guess I don't have to be specific,
1: I
2: think maybe in their 60s.
1: In the course of rehearsals, do people in the cast and crew learn more about why Juneteenth matters?
2: Oh, absolutely. Absolutely. And the script is so, you know, smartly written, and it kind of talks about, because we have one character, Matthew, who is in the current day timeline, who is very zealous. He's an activist. So he gives us a lot of information about why the Emancipation Proclamation was even signed, because it's not as clean as, you know, we have been taught. Yes. So I've also learned a lot through my mom's writing. Everybody has been, you know, very excited about these new additions to the script and these new layers with the dual casting.
1: And this production has taken place since 2022, right around the time of the Juneteenth holiday. So this year it's at the Acadiana Center for the Arts.
2: Yes.
1: Lay out the times and dates.
2: Yes, so we open on June 19th, and we actually have a special preview performance at 2 o'clock on June 19th for the Boys and Girls Club, as well as the Big Brothers Big Sisters. And then opening night will be at 7:30 on June 19th, and then we have one more performance at 2 o'clock on June 20th.
1: And the idea is, I take it that this is for people of all ages, pretty much?
2: Yes, it is a family-friendly production, but there are some, sensitive moments and a little language in the first act, at least. But yes, it's a show that the entire family can enjoy.
1: Now, where's the place for people to find out a bit more about it before they go?
2: Absolutely. So this is a co-production between the SWLA Juneteenth Committee and the Black Theater Experience at Heritage Park. So more information can be found at heritageparkparc.org.
1: Josiah Price, thank you for coming to the studio to talk about the Juneteenth story.
2: Absolutely. Thank you.
1: And we wish you a very good holiday. 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
7: 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I'm Elsa Chang.
8: And I'm Juana Summers. This next story is about love. Kat and Jay, together for 6 years after falling for each other in college, they open their relationship at Kat's insistence, and Jay is reluctant. And that love story quickly becomes love stories, plural. Haley Blassingame's new novel, They All Fall in Love at the End, takes on questions of polyamory from the point of view of a woman who can't be tied down to one person. Blassingame mined her own story of non-monogamy for the novel. It's a story she told years ago in an essay for the New York Times Modern Love column.
9: When it was published, I got a lot of hate,
8: interesting,
9: particularly from men on the internet. And I was warned of this by the editor, like, you will get hate. And so Kat is, she's not me, but we share a lot of traits. And I think she's very rooted in the tradition of doing what she wants. Some might call her unlikable. I don't necessarily see her as unlikable, but she's certainly concerned about self-actualization with a kind of bravado that I don't know if we always see from young Black women, which is why I wanted to write that type of character. Yeah. And I think it makes a lot of people deeply uncomfortable, particularly men.
8: Mm-hmm. Okay, give me one example of a way that you are like Kat or identify with her, and one example of a way that maybe you guys aren't so much alike.
9: Okay, so I did give her a lot of my demographic details. She's a young Black woman. She is a DC native. Her mom is a federal worker. She worked in a kind of crappy restaurant. I did that too. and it was in an open relationship. So like those biographical details are the same, but like the events of the story are not my life. So I definitely did not like get with my boyfriend's best friend and his girlfriend. Like that never happened, just to put that on the record. And, you know, my parents are divorced. So I just sort of it's like an alternative version of my life. I wanted to like use characters as like dolls and play around. Like, what if this had happened, though?
8: I mean, as listeners of All Things Considered know, I love reading romance novels. I love reading a literary romance. But I have to say, I think if I'm remembering correctly, this is the first time I've ever encountered a Black woman who's polyamorous on the page. And I wonder if that's your experience, too.
9: Yes, absolutely. I mean, as a writer, I find myself in search for myself in stories and movies and shows. And that was what I was doing. I was trying to find a map to figure out, how do I do this thing that I have not seen anyone like me really doing?
8: Now, when we meet Kat, she and her partner Jay, they're about 6 months into opening up their relationship, and it's clear that they're still in the messy middle of trying to figure out how all of this works, if all of this works. And early in the book, Kat says that even though they've opened things up, she still feels as lost as ever. I wonder, was there something specific about polyamory that you wanted to crack open or explore or unpack with your book?
9: Yeah, I mean, to return to this question of like the types of stories that get told around polyamory, I wanted to see someone wrestling with it as a paradigm and as a relationship modality, not simply as, hey, girl, there's this crazy thing I'm doing. And I think we typically talk about it as being an antagonist to monogamy or an answer to monogamy rather than just simply a different way of loving. And I think you almost have to, you have to unlearn and then relearn in order to practice it in the way that, I mean, I don't want to say should practice it because you can practice it in many different ways.
8: Right.
9: But like, you know, if you have zero models or zero examples of it, I mean, you're, and you find this a lot in the queer community too. It's like you're building something from scratch. And I wanted to get into that piece of it, not just as a salacious plot point, but actually as like a philosophical relationship paradigm.
10: Now, as you've said, you are not Kat. Kat is not you. But I do wonder, given some of the parallels between your life and her fictional life, did writing this book change at all the way you think about your own romantic life or even how we think about or talk about polyamory?
9: The funny thing about writing a book is it takes so long. So I started this when I was 25. I'm 30 now, which doesn't sound like a huge gap, but 30 really is.
10: A lot of life happens in between 25 and 35.
9: Listen, I'm like a different person. I'm like having health issues, back problems. Like, I'm like, I don't even know what I was talking. Like, the idea that I was going to have three boyfriends, I can't even find one boyfriend. I mean, so that's the funny thing about having to talk about this book now after having changed so much. Like, the material conditions of my life are not the same as they were at 25. And so I can respect this book for what it is and the person I was when I wrote it. I'm not practicing polyamory anymore. I've been single for like 3 years. I'm dealing with, like I said, health issues. So like my vision for love has changed dramatically, but I still am that grasping girl. And I think now it's like I'm at the second leg of the race, right? The 30s grasping of like, what am I going to do about kids? Is that going to happen? You know, those questions, which I think is a natural progression of aging. So I don't really see it as invalidating any of the questions I was asking at 25, but I got some answers and now different questions are niggling at me.
10: Yeah. Now, this book takes place here in Washington, D.C. You're a D.C. native. We both work here in the district. And through Kat's eyes, we experience a lot of what all of us went through together in 2024. There was the election of President Trump for a second term, on-campus protests, fears of immigration enforcement raids. What did you want people to feel and experience about the way things felt in our nation's capital at that time?
9: Oh, I love this question because I do see this book more than just about narrative, but archival work. And I think D.C. was really, I would say, ground zero for the second Trump administration. For we saw what was going to happen before other parts of the country in many ways. And I wanted to capture that sense of, one, lived history, but also it was a frenetic energy. It was something was happening every day. I mean, a plane crashed into the Potomac. I mean, it was after decades that that hadn't happened. And it was a certain feeling of like the ground shifting beneath your feet and everyone you know.
10: I can't have this conversation with you without mentioning that you are also a part of our public radio family. You're a producer for our member station, WAMU, here in D.C. And I get to work with some really cool producers, so I know how busy that job is. And I wonder, were there parts of your day job that you brought along with you as you were writing this book, or was it maybe sort of more of a reprieve or a step back from the daily news grind that we both know?
9: I mean, that was part of the problem, was I couldn't step back. And so I was trying to write, and I don't know if I've had this experience writing fiction before, but in this time, I was trying to write a novel, and I could not turn my brain off. And so it seeped into the book. And that's part of what happened. I was like, I just can't pivot in the way that I'm used to pivoting. And so, you know, it is a privilege to be apart from politics. You know, people are pulled into politics every day because of who they are, whether they're following the news or not. And so I think that was also part of it as a journalist. I mean, it was just like baking in my head every day. And that was my outlet, because I have to be a certain way in the newsroom. But in the novel, I could engage with the news in a different light, in a different way.
10: Haley Blassingame is the author of They All Fall in Love at the End. Thank you so much for stopping by.
9: Thank you so much. I'm in love.

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8: From WHYY in Philadelphia, this is Fresh Air. I'm Tanya Mosley. Today, journalist Susan Solney. She grew up as part of a Black family in New Orleans. Knowing that somewhere in Chicago, she had a great uncle who'd boarded a train a century ago, remade himself as a white man, and never came back. She also had cousins she'd never met, raised to believe that they were descended from a French doctor. When Solney finally went looking for them, she found a yearning for truth and connection.
9: I see through my cousin's eyes now, and they're white Midwestern eyes, and when I talk to them, I try to explain the way I look at things through my Black Southern eyes. And you know what? Everyone is seeing more clearly now.
8: Her piece in the New York Times is called A Family Secret No More. Also, TV critic David Bianculli reviews the Netflix series The Burrows. First News.
10: Live from NPR News in Washington, I'm Ryland Barton. President Trump is refusing to say his $1.8 billion anti-weaponization fund is dead after his acting attorney general said it was yesterday. It was meant to support Trump allies who say they were targeted by the government. But NPR's Franco Ordonez reports the lack of clarity is like to fuel bipartisan concerns that the fund could be resurrected.
11: Speaking to reporters in the Oval Office, the president was asked if the $1.8 billion compensation fund was dead or on hold. He said he was unsure and that he would have to ask attorneys.
12: The weaponization fund, as far as I'm concerned, was a beautiful thing. It was something I heard that. I thought that was the greatest thing.
11: Todd Blanche, the acting attorney general, told members of Congress this week, though, that the administration would not seek to resurrect the fund that could be used to pay taxpayer dollars to people convicted in the January 6th Capitol riot. The mixed messages are raising eyebrows on Capitol Hill, where Republicans have raised concerns about how voters would respond in the midterms. Franco Ordonez, NPR News, the White House.
10: The crowded race to replace Democratic Governor Gavin Newsom is looking like it could come down to Democrat Javier Becerra and Republican Steve Hilton. Laura Fitzgerald from member station Cap Radio in Sacramento has more.
13: You might not expect a Republican to be in the lead here in California, but here most races are a top two primary, meaning the two candidates who get the most votes in the primary end up advancing to the general election, regardless of what party they're in. And more Democrats were running, meaning they'd each get a smaller percentage of the vote. Javier Becerra is leading the pack of Democrats in the race. He's got a lengthy political career, kind of a fixture of California's Democratic establishment.
10: Laura Fitzgerald from member station CAP Radio reporting. The World Health Organization has reduced the official case count of the Ebola outbreak in Central Africa. As NPR's Jonathan Lambert reports, the outbreak still poses a great risk.
14: Last week, over 1,000 people were suspected to be infected with Ebola in the Democratic Republic of Congo and Uganda. But as testing has ramped up, health officials found that many of those people didn't have Ebola. Now, 344 cases have been confirmed in DRC, with an additional 116 suspected cases. Still, WHO Director General Tedros Adhanom Ghebreyesus is urging countries to stay on alert.
15: WHO's risk assessment remains unchanged. Very high at the national level, high at the regional level, and low at the global level.
14: Officials are still behind on responding to the outbreak, he said, but starting to catch up. Ghebreyesus announced several new treatment facilities in heavily affected areas, and so far, six people have recovered. Jonathan Lambert, NPR News.
10: The National Hurricane Center says the first tropical storm of the Pacific season has formed. Tropical Storm Amanda is located about 1,500 miles southwest of Mexico's Baja California. It's NPR. Polymarket is ending its paid relationship with George Santos as federal regulators investigate him for possible insider trading. Santos bet against his attendance at President Trump's State of the Union this past February. He later blamed a delayed flight for missing the event. Santos made the trades on Kalshi, another prediction marketplace, which referred them to the Commodity Futures Trading Commission. The Tribeca Film Festival opens today in Manhattan, 25 years after it began in the wake of the September 11th terrorist attacks. NPR's Mondelit Del Barco reports it was created by actor Robert De Niro.
16: This year's festival opens with a documentary about the soul funk band Earth, Wind & Fire. It was directed and produced by Questlove. Over the next 12 days, the festival will feature films from around the world, as well as podcasts and video games. There's also a retrospective celebration of the 1976 film Taxi Driver.
17: You're talking to me?
16: Actor Robert De Niro, who starred in that movie, created the Tribeca Film Festival along with his producing partner Jane Rosenthal after terrorists attacked the World Trade Center in Lower Manhattan.
17: Surreal. The whole thing was so strange.
18: People were saying they were afraid to come downtown.
16: Rosenthal and De Niro say the festival was their way of revitalizing Lower Manhattan. 25 years later, cinephiles are still flocking there. Mandalit Del Barco, NPR News.
10: Some famous teenagers have had their breakthrough moment at the World Cup. Pelé was 17 when he helped lead Brazil to the World Cup title in 1958. The 2026 tournament will feature 22 teenage players among the rosters of the 48 teams. This is NPR News.
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21: This is Fresh Air. I'm Tanya Mosley. Today, a story about how American racism tore a family apart and how Pope Leo XIV was the catalyst for bringing them together. Last spring, when the news broke that the newly elected pope had Creole roots in New Orleans and that his own grandparents had quietly become a white family in Chicago, journalist Susan Salney recognized the story immediately. Her family had lived a version of it. Her grandfather, George, was a black bricklayer who raised his children in New Orleans. His brother, Edward, was black too, but a shade lighter. Light enough to leave for Chicago in the early 1920s, remake himself as a white man, and never come back. Susan grew up with just one picture of him, a young man, barely 19, propped on her grandfather's china cabinet. Five words in Creole did all the work of explaining. Edward, passe blanc, white passing. A century later, Susan set out to find the white family Edward built in Chicago and to see whether what racism had broken could be put back together. Her piece in the New York Times is called A Family Secret No More. Susan Solney, welcome to Fresh Air.
9: Oh, thank you. It's a pleasure to be here.
21: Take me to the moment you saw the headline about the new pope.
9: I was at home in Washington, D.C., and I saw this news, and like a lot of America, I was stunned. And I'm in touch with a lot of people in New Orleans over different social media channels or text threads. And immediately I saw an eruption of excitement. And I figured that's completely normal for a city as Catholic as New Orleans, you know? But what I began to see is that, hey, everybody, he's got roots here. He's Creole. And I thought, Tanya, you know the amount of misinformation. But that same night, a historian in New Orleans, a very well-known researcher who helped me on the story, who went on to do that, and the Archdiocese of New Orleans confirmed that news. So it was an amazing feeling.
21: Here's what you also recognized instantly, and I find this really fascinating. The Pope's family, they didn't just have roots in New Orleans. They moved to Chicago, and so did your great uncle Edward. Why do you think you never went looking before the Pope headline for this particular story about your family?
9: You know, my grandfather kept Edward's secret right from the very beginning out of a sense of protectiveness for him. He knew that this was a very dangerous and risky thing that Edward was doing. And when Edward left, he was just a teenager or a very young man in his 20s. My grandfather was the oldest, and I think felt a real sense of, protection toward him. And that's the feeling that he passed down to all of us. We don't talk much about Edward. We don't want this to get out. We protect Edward because black men who were found to be posing as white could face all sorts of violence, even death in the Jim Crow era. So to my grandfather, this was a matter of life and death, and he passed that feeling on to my mother's generation. And then they passed it on to me. So when I lived in Chicago, I was very busy with other things, news related, and finding family.
21: That's a point. I just want to step in just for a moment to say, you lived in Chicago, the same city where your relatives were living several years ago. And so you kind of knew about this, but go ahead, continue from there.
9: Yes, I knew about it, but I didn't look into it at the time because I think I had a little bit of my grandfather's voice still in my head saying, leave well enough alone. But what made this moment different, it's the confluence of a lot of things. It's my mother's age and that she never knew what happened to Edward. And she's 85 and she's losing her memory. And I wanted her to know what happened to her uncle and the Pope's announcement and the fact that this generation of Chicago cousins, this third generation, they have a new attitude and a new spirit. And I had a feeling that they might be open to hearing this information. And sure enough, my hunch was right.
21: That's one of the more fascinating parts of this story that we're going to get to. But I want to know a little bit more about the protective nature that your grandfather had for his brother, how you saw it, because you would sometimes be in conversation with him. Can you describe how he would actually say this thing, passe blanc and c'est la vie? Was it sort of a resignation? Was it bitter? Was it resigned?
9: My grandfather was someone who sort of, he didn't do a lot of complaining. He took what life gave him and tried to do the best he could. He walked a lot with me and other grandchildren because he never owned a car. He never learned how to drive. So I have lots of memories of walking around different parts of New Orleans with him. And one walk that we liked to make was toward Bayou St. John to see the water. And I remember on one of these days, I just asked him, there were so many people in my family. Everyone had brothers and sisters, and there's so many aunts and uncles. I said, you know, something like, Grandpa, why don't you have any brothers and sisters? And he said, I do. And that was a surprise to me. And he said, he often spoke in little French or Creole phrases, little catchphrases. And the one he said then was, passe blanc and c'est la vie.
21: Hmm. As a child, how did you interpret that?
9: It was often frustrating, but he had his reasons. I understand now. And I think back and I wonder, how would the truth have helped a little black girl that he's trying to raise with pride and ambition? I think he was trying, just like he was trying to protect Edward, he was trying to protect me.
0: So you did this thing that you had not necessarily been avoiding, but you hadn't come to yet in your mind on actually covering and digging yourself. And you turned your reporter's tools toward this story, this family. And you didn't just find your missing great uncle. You went back generations, starting with one of the early settlers of your family, a French wine merchant who steps off a boat in New Orleans in 1834. Who was that first DeGrange that you found?
9: Jacques DeGrange came from the Alpine region of what is now southeastern France. And he prospered almost immediately selling wine in New Orleans. And prior to this reporting, I didn't know much about him. But what we found was he came to America and did well and almost immediately enslaved women and children. And his son went on to be one of the first men to volunteer to fight in the Civil War. So what I learned that I hadn't known was that my family on the French side, they were diehard defenders of the Confederacy. They weren't just in New Orleans and sort of going along for the ride. They were very much a part of the active fight for the South. And the extent of that had never been clear to me.
0: The colonel, your great-great-grandfather, he was one of the first men to volunteer, as you said, in the Confederacy. And by the end, he had like a house that was 8,000 square feet, right?
9: And back then, it was a big house.
0: Yes. And his hands were kind of in just about everything in New Orleans.
9: That's true.
0: Who was he behind all of that?
9: He was a force in the city. He had amassed a lot of wealth and a lot of economic and cultural power. If you name a board or an organization from that point of time, you can almost be sure that he's on it. You know, whether it was the library or the volunteer firefighters or the French opera, different Mardi Gras crews, the people who throw the parades. He was just everywhere and in everything. And it seems as though, from reading newspapers of the time, he was very well known in the city. People followed him socially, wrote about when he went abroad and when he went on business trips. People were very much interested in his life. I think he, to some of the Confederate sympathizers who were still in New Orleans, they looked up to him in some way. He had a very complicated life, and I'm sure very complicated with a relationship with his son. Once he realized his son was having an open relationship with a black woman.
0: And that's your great-grandfather, Ned.
9: Yes.
0: He starts a relationship with a black woman, which is almost unthinkable at the time. An open relationship,
9: right,
0: as you said. And what surprising details did you learn about that relationship, that family that he essentially built? That's your grandfather's family.
9: Yes. I think we know from history that a lot of white men had secret families or a second family or, you know, perhaps a mistress. But that's not the relationship he had with Minerva based on all of the evidence that I found. He had a very open relationship with her. They were public. That's what was different about this relationship. And when they had kids, he didn't hide them. He brought them around town in his buggy. He even brought them to places where his father was a patron, like he exposed them to opera. My grandfather had a lifelong love of opera that comes from the exposure he got back then. Ned and Minerva had something special that I don't think I can even understand now. They were both Catholic. They were both French-speaking. And I think that having those two things in common might have helped bridge some of the social gulf between them because, you know, even if she was educated and a woman of some means, they were not on equal social footing just by law in New Orleans. So what they were doing was still somewhat risky and courageous.
0: What did you find out about Minerva?
9: Minerva's father was enslaved on a huge plantation south of New Orleans called Bellevue. It was a sugar plantation. And after the war, after the Civil War, the widow who was running this plantation, I'm guessing it was just too much for her. So she started selling off parcels of the plantation to people who had worked on it, including some of the formerly enslaved. Minerva Davis's dad, smart man, bought a piece on credit, bought a piece of prime riverfront property. So he became a landowner in 1868, and I have the records to prove it. That is, to me, extraordinary. And imagine if that had happened across the board. Now, I'm imagining he didn't have the cash outright, but the person who owned this plantation sold it to him on credit and said, I'm sure the land will produce and you'll be able to pay it off. And he did. And so by the time Minerva was born, she grew up in a family that owned its land outright instead of having to be sharecropping or, you know, or worse. So she had the benefit of some education and a solid foundation, some stability in life when she decided to move to New Orleans, where she met Ned DeGrange.
0: Our guest today is journalist Susan Salney. We'll continue our conversation after a short break. This is Fresh Air.
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0: This is Fresh Air. Today I'm talking with journalist Susan Salney. Her piece in the New York Times, A Family Secret No More, traces what happened when a single decision a century ago split her family in two, and her own journey to put those two halves back together. When we left off, we were talking about her white great-grandfather, Ned DeGrange, and her black great-grandmother, Minerva, and their four children. Minerva does not live very long. She dies at the age of 41 of pneumonia. And Ned takes his children, after he can't take them to his home of his white father, to an orphanage. And what does that set in motion?
9: A terrible turn of events for these children, who had been a happy family in Treme at their mother's cottage on North Robertson Street, knowing their mother and their father. Yeah, Minerva's death caused everything to spiral. Ned was all of a sudden alone with four black children in a city with segregated housing. And his family.
0: This is around 1912.
9: Mm-hmm.
0: Right?
9: And his family won't open the door to take in these children, despite having 8,000 square feet of space, I might add. Once Ned's family rejected the idea of taking in the children, and he was a white man alone with four black kids, he turned to an order of Catholic nuns in the French Quarter who ran orphanages, and he proposed they take the children as boarders. Now, I can't imagine the tears, the trauma, the screaming that must have been involved when these kids, who had lived a happy family life with their mother and sometimes their father at a cottage in Treme, were suddenly handed over to an orphanage. And the youngest two were quite little, the youngest maybe just a little more than two. So to be institutionalized at what was called an orphan asylum, just the cruelty of it, the awfulness of it. Honestly, once I realized what the place was called, that it was the Lafon Orphan Asylum for Colored Boys, my stomach turned.
0: How did your grandpa, did he ever talk about his childhood when you were a kid?
9: So not in these terms. He told me that after his mother died, he went to live with the sisters, and he put it in very gentle terms. And being a kid, I thought, oh, with the sisters, like in The Sound of Music or something like that. That couldn't have been farther from the truth, right? The orphanage was pretty grim. He didn't tell me the full story. No one did. And again, I think this was an effort on his part, if I can speculate for a moment, to not pass on his pain and trauma to a new generation. You know, I'm having this conversation with him. I'm somewhere between 7 or 11 years old, and I'm guessing that he thought to himself, what good would it do her to know about all the pain I've been through right at this moment in time? So on one level, he was honest with me. He said his mother died, and he went and he lived with the nuns, and he made it sound as though, you know, they saved him in a way.
0: After your great-grandpa puts his children in this orphanage, he dies really shortly after. It's around like 1920. And in his will, he leaves his four children nothing. What did you find out about the contents of that will and actually what happened?
9: Right. Well, just finding the will was a shocking thing in itself. And to read the words that he was leaving everything in his estate to his father, Colonel Joseph DeGrange, was just a punch in the gut. I have no way of knowing how that will came to be, so it's hard to make any concrete judgment. I just know that that's the will, and reality played out from there for destitute children.
0: When George got out of the orphanage, just so I have this correctly, he went to his grandparents' house, right? Hoping that they kind of, their feelings of rejection towards him would have eased. And can you talk about what happened in those early days when he was trying to find his footing and he actually went there to try to get help from them?
9: Yeah. So what I've been told by the older people in the family, his oldest daughter, my aunt Evelyn, was that he was absolutely destitute. And he thought that since so much time had passed since Minerva died and Ned died, that maybe his grandfather's attitude would have softened toward him, that maybe he would open the door and say, you know what, let me give you a hug. So glad to see you. You remind me of my son, or something. I guess he had his hopes set really high and thought that this could be a moment for some sort of reconciliation. But that didn't happen at all. In fact, it was just the opposite that happened. My aunt said that he was told in those uncertain terms to never show his face around there again and, you know, to get off the property.
0: So you've got these two boys, your grandpa George and his brother Edward, in the same building, and they have younger siblings who are in another building, another orphanage. In the Times article, it's very visual because there are these pictures side by side of your grandpa George and then his brother. And it is so clear that they're siblings. I mean, the only difference is that they're kind of a few shades apart, which, of course, the country sorts them differently solely based on their skin color. That's the fork of the whole story. Take me to the story you've been able to construct about how Edward ends up on a train to Chicago, where he ends up living the rest of his life as a white man.
9: I wanted to show that these two men were basically the same in terms of upbringing and DNA, right? But for a bit more time in the sun, the difference of color that for anyone might just be a dark suntan, they had completely different lives because one could be classified as white and the other as black. And I was hoping that by laying out the very stark contrast, the arcs that their lives took, I could help show how arbitrary and absurd it is to sort people by race and color.
0: I now want to talk to you about what is such an interesting step that happened next. You finally do the thing that you've circled 20 years. You find Edward's family and set up a dinner in Chicago. And you write that right up until the last minute, you weren't even sure you could go through with it. You even brought with you to this meeting notes on a piece of paper on how you were going to talk to them. Tell me about what happened when you saw them, when you first laid eyes on them.
9: Right. Well, I was nervous going into that because, you know, I was raised by Grandpa George and that little voice was still in the back of my head saying, leave well enough alone. But I thought, you know, if I could talk to you, Grandpa, I would tell you that the world is a different place and that this might be the time to do this. I have a feeling it is. So I walked into the restaurant and I looked around. I asked the hostess if the DeGranges were there, and I'm trying to figure out who they are. And I see three women who are already like zeroed in on me. They're looking like they recognized me before I recognized them. And once I laid eyes on them, I knew immediately as well. One of the cousins sitting there says, oh, she's with us. And she tells the hostess, because there was something about us that just seemed cousinly, for lack of a better word.
0: I mean, it's interesting. You guys look so much alike, even down to the skin tone.
9: Yeah. They reminded me of people I knew from home. Like every one of them had a twin back in New Orleans. And one of the women at the table, we have the same height and body type. I mean, it was just physically, it was a moment.
21: Let's take a short break. If you're just joining us, my guest is journalist Susan Salney. Her New York Times piece, A Family Secret No More, traces what happened when a single decision a century ago split her family in two. We'll be right back after a short break. I'm Tanya Mosley, and this is Fresh Air.

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0: This is Fresh Air. I'm Tanya Mosley, and my guest today is journalist Susan Solney, a New Orleans native. She spent more than a decade as a national correspondent for the New York Times and contributed to the team that won the Pulitzer for the paper's coverage of September 11th. She's also the author of a 2010 series called Race Remixed, about the rise of multicultural America and a generation rejecting the old color lines. Her latest piece in the New York Times, A Family Secret No More, traces how a single decision a century ago split her family in two. One brother who passed for white in Chicago, and one who identified as a black man in New Orleans. And her own attempt, generations later, to bring the two halves back together. When we left off, Solney was describing her meeting with her Chicago family for the first time at a restaurant. You were searching for them. And you also found out, though, in a way that they were searching for you and your family, too.
1: Right. That was a revelation because I thought going into this that I had some information and I was going to be sharing it with them. But what really happened is that information flowed in both directions and I learned things about my own side that I had misunderstood. So it was just new understanding all around. But what I learned specifically from them is that they had an inkling, suspicions, long-standing, and they were hoping to know more. They were asking their parents questions that their parents wouldn't answer. You know, so they hit certain walls in trying to figure out their past. They weren't told an accurate story, and they had a feeling it wasn't accurate, but they were at somewhat of a loss to figure it out because Edward passed away in the 70s, and a lot of the people who knew the real story weren't around anymore.
0: Let's break this down a little bit, though. So what's the story, first off, that their dad and granddad, Edward, told them about his origins?
1: He told them that he was from New Orleans, that he was the son of a French doctor who had, you know, a relationship with someone, but then had to leave for France. And some had him coming from Montreal. You know, different cousins on the Chicago side had different versions of the story. None of it fit together to make any kind of sense. That's what it had in common across the many cousins. They knew there was some connection to New Orleans. And Christine, one of Edward's grandchildren in my generation, she actually tried to reach out sometime around Hurricane Katrina. But she had an uncle who was disapproving of this connection, who shut that down. He made it clear that he did not want her to do that.
0: The White DeGranges have a fascinating story all on their own because your great uncle Edward's wife, Laura, she was also passing. So they were kind of partners in this cover story.
1: Yes, they were bonded by marriage and their cover stories. Now, I don't know if they met in the South or amongst the many considerable number of white passing Creoles in Chicago, but they found each other somehow and they were both doing the same thing, passing as white. And they didn't let their children know. And when I thought about doing this story, I really wanted to go beyond just saying passing happened, because as a historical fact, we know that, right? It's already been well documented. What I wanted to do was show the psychological toll of that decision on Edward's line and on George's line. And I thought if I could do that and to show the real lived experiences of an actual family, then maybe I'd be adding something to the conversation. And someone might assume, oh, well, once Edward left, it was all sunshine and rainbows for him when he succeeded. It wasn't that way at all. And there was a lot of trauma and stress in the family that got passed straight through his children, right to the grandchildren. So when I think about who suffered in this story, everyone suffered. Everyone suffered because of racism. White or black, if you go back to my great-grandfather, everyone suffered because of racism. And that's so sad.
0: It's really astounding to read, especially the fact that the white side of your family in Chicago just always knew that they were not being told a complete story. They may have looked white, but one detail that I thought was actually sort of funny was the cooking told another story. So they're passing, but Laura, one of the sons, told you that
1: she was quite a good gumbo cook, apparently. And it stayed with him. The

0: He said that Gumbo, long after she had passed away, he told me that he went from restaurant to restaurant looking for the taste of his mother's gumbo. I mean, wow, doesn't that just hit you? He was unaware. When he was growing up eating that gumbo, he thought his mother was a white woman from Chicago that just found a good recipe,
1: just
0: I guess.
1: Just happened to know how to...
0: But he said he found the taste of her gumbo once on a camping trip along the Gulf of Mexico. And he had no way of knowing at the time, but he was very close to where she was actually born.
1: Gosh. I mean, and obviously that was an imprint. It's not just that, oh, this is so close to my mom. It stayed with him all these years because there was something in the knowing that he knew he didn't know. That's what it sounded like to me.
0: Yes. Yes. And Edward and Laura, it seems that they were only able to be themselves fully in the kitchen. And their children and grandchildren remember them spending long hours in the kitchen together. And they would make things like red beans and rice and bread pudding and all of these Southern specialties.
1: How does a white woman in the Midwest know how to cook like this,
0: yes,
1: right?
0: Yes.
1: You know, the thing about holding a secret like this is that sometimes genes tell the story. So, I mean, two light-skinned white passing people can't really guarantee that their children will come out looking white. And that was the case for at least one of Edward's children, specifically Charles. What did you find out about him?
0: Yes, people described Charles to me as having a moderately brown skin without being in the sun. You know, so as a result of that, he hardly ever wanted to be in the sun and would wear long sleeves and long pants and hats. And among his own children, most had fair skin, but he had one daughter with especially curly hair. And I guess he didn't like that. So as a chemist by profession, he started mixing his own concoctions and different potions that he thought could straighten her hair. And even as a little girl, he would put these things, these mixtures on her hair and try to make it straight and slick it back into a ponytail. And the other members of her family told me they watched this and just shake their head in horror. Like, her hair was, first of all, beautiful as it was, and they could see that there was something painful going on inside of him that was causing him to react this way. And it was another one of those moments that led to a deep sense of suspicion that they didn't know the whole story.
1: Let's take a short break. If you're just joining us, my guest is journalist Susan Salney. Her New York Times piece, A Family Secret No More, traces what happened when a single decision a century ago split her family in two. We'll continue our conversation after a short break. This is Fresh Air.
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1: This is Fresh Air, and today I am talking with journalist Susan Salney. Her piece in the New York Times, A Family Secret No More, traces what happened when a single decision a century ago split her family in two. One brother who passed into white life in Chicago, and one who stayed black in New Orleans, and her own journey to put the two halves back together. Susan, how do you hold the fact that these people that provided lives for you, and I'm thinking about you and your newfound cousins, they held so many secrets. They held so much back from you while also trying to provide a good life for all of you.
0: I try to not be judgmental about what they did in the past, right? Different time, different place, harsher, much harsher circumstances than I've ever faced. And what I appreciate that my grandfather did, he modeled a kind of composure and grace and dignity that we don't see enough of these days. He could have been bitter and angry. He could have taught us to hate. But he was just a very humble, working-class man. He came home tired and dirty with brick dust all over him. But I don't know if you saw the picture of him walking my mother down the aisle in the article.
1: Yes.
0: In a tuxedo. He looked absolutely regal to me. So I think the lesson he tried to teach the family was, it matters what society takes from you, but they cannot take away your dignity. He lost brothers and sisters, lost his parents. Grandfather rejected him. They never took away his spirit, his ability to create a loving family, or his dignity. And that's what I choose to focus on.
1: Yeah. I mean, there's a way of seeing passing kind of not as betrayal, but, you know, if you could see a way out for someone you loved in the most brutal stretches of our history of this country, maybe why wouldn't you want that for them?
0: Right. Too? I think the story struck a chord because it's about universal themes of longing for a better life, longing for a more prosperous future for your children, longing for home and identity. It hit all of those things, and you can see how each character, in whatever flawed way they may have attempted, they were forced by a society that was incredibly unfair to them to make some really hard choices to try to provide those things that we often take for granted today. So yeah, I'll say it again. I don't look back with judgmental eyes at all. And I wish that the world had been a better place for them.
1: Now that this story has been out, what have you heard from people from both sides as far as how they're thinking about this and their own lineages?
0: It's been incredible to see people encouraged by this to ask their own hard questions and to look at their family trees, at the blank spots or the gaps, with critical eyes or more loving eyes. You know, I think our attempt to heal has shown the possibility of it. You know, I see through my cousin's eyes now, and they're white Midwestern eyes. And when I talk to them, I try to explain the way I look at things through my black Southern eyes. And you know what? Everyone is seeing more clearly now. What we've done.
1: Can you give me an example of that?
0: Yeah, we talked about something that's really hard. You know, we talked about white privilege one day and what it meant to have it, what it meant not to have it. And I think the first generation of kids from George and Edward, you can see the difference most clearly there. Let me explain this. Edward Jr. went to college and law school and became a partner in Chicago, a law partner. George Jr. dropped out of school at 13 to help his father lay bricks to support the family. So look at the different life trajectories between George, who was black, and his son, and Edward, who was passing for white, and his son. By the third generation, we got together and we look at each other and like, well, you know, you're a professional person, I'm a professional person. It seems like we're living really comfortable lives. What made the difference? And I think my generation had the benefit of things like the Civil Rights Act, of the Voting Rights Act, of programs like affirmative action that were looking for potential and merit in places where they hadn't looked before. And if we gained any ground to be on somewhat equal footing now, I think it's because of a lot of the things that our parents' generation fought for, my parents' generation, black people in the South. And going into this, I didn't see how resonant this story would be with our times right now today, and that we're seeing some of these things that made all the difference to my generation being picked apart, being diluted, being attacked. Most recently, the Voting Rights Act, which was the signature achievement of the civil rights movement. You know, my grandfather was disenfranchised. So there are so many things about the 2020s that look uncomfortably to me like the 1920s. But I get hope from the fact that we were able to heal this family, and the responses I saw across the internet from other people who cheered it, applauded, said, we want more conversations like this. We want to do more of this kind of thing over here where I am, over there where you are. There was sort of like, I got the feeling that people were ready for something like truth and reconciliation
4: You know, because that's really what we did, the white DeGranges and black DeGranges. We had a moment of truth and reconciliation. And that's something that America as a whole has never done about its racism problem.
1: You know, the thing that really also struck me so much is just from the outside, the white DeGranges, as you mentioned, they had a pretty privileged life. And by all accounts, it looks like the American dream. They're a nuclear family. But there was so much lost by the fact that they were an isolated island. And they talked to you about that, that they actually felt that loss of not having extended family and cousins.
4: Yes. You know, so many people in the aftermath of the story ask me, but no, really, who do you think was better off? Was it worth it in the end? And I say, okay, first of all, I think it's an unanswerable question. But if someone were to force that, it depends on what standard you're using. What is your measuring stick? Is your measuring stick community and kinship and culture and building a family from nothing? You know, if that's the measuring stick, it might lead you in one direction. If your measuring stick is purely financial success and property and accomplishment in business or law, then that's, you know, going to lead you to a different answer. I don't answer that question because I think it's unanswerable. And I think they both had hard times, and I think they both had things that they wanted to achieve that they achieved. Now, I think George's riches, just because I spent the most time with him and can speak to what I think he thought made his life rich, it was kinship and culture. And it sort of makes me think that that's why African-American kinship and culture is as strong as it is, because it augmented some of the poverty of what was there, some of what was taken away, some of what was lost. We doubled down on that, and look what it produced. I mean, in New Orleans, it produced wonderful things if you consider the food, the music, the impact on, oh gosh, too many things to even name.
1: You end your story with your mother finally being able to speak to her first cousin, Arthur, in Chicago. Tell me a little bit about that phone call.
4: So from the moment I discovered that Arthur existed, I knew I wanted to get them together. But we're talking about an 85-year-old and a 95-year-old, right? But it was just so stunning that my mother didn't know she had a first cousin who could have been in her life, you know. She was so happy to hear about him when I said, guess what? I found you have a first cousin. One of Edward's children is alive in Chicago, and he wants to talk to you. And she, you know, her face just flushed, and she was like, I have a cousin, you know. And similarly, when I visited Arthur in Chicago, arms were just outstretched toward me, and he said, I would love to know your mother. And so we thought about having him come to the reunion in New Orleans, but he wasn't doing well health-wise, so he couldn't make that trip. But we decided, let's get them on the phone FaceTime and just let them have a conversation. So that was the moment. Hello, hello, Linda. Hello, Arthur. And just like little kids who were meeting for the first time, you know, they had just the cutest conversation. And I heard the tone of regret almost immediately from Arthur when he said something along the lines of, I'm sorry this is happening so late in life, and I wish we had done this a long time ago. And I know she felt the same way, but, you know, that catchphrase that was very popular in the family, I guess that's what came to mind when she said, you know, I would have liked that too, but c'est la vie.
1: Beautiful but bittersweet.
4: Yes.
1: Yeah.
4: Yes.
1: Susan Solney, thank you so much for this remarkable story, and thank you for your time.
4: Oh, it was my pleasure. Thank you, Tanya.
1: Susan Solney's piece in the New York Times is called A Family Secret No More. Coming up, TV critic David Bianculli reviews the new series from the team behind Stranger Things. 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
1: This is Fresh Air. The Duffer Brothers, the team behind the Netflix series Stranger Things, are back as executive producers of the new Netflix series The Burrows. And it, too, is a show about sinister forces, mysterious creatures, and a group of neighborhood misfits who emerge as heroes. Our TV critic David Bianculli has this review.
7: Part of the appeal of Stranger Things was that its protagonists were quirky outsiders, unpopular teens for the most part, who found themselves and one another while battling monsters and bad guys in their isolated small town. The Burrows plays with that same theme, but on the other end of the age spectrum. Its quirky misfits are all elderly, living in neighboring homes on a cul-de-sac in an exclusive retirement community. The newest resident is Sam, a reluctant arrival played with deadpan gruffness by Alfred Molina. He's recently widowed and doesn't want to be there, but there he is. It's a seemingly sparkly and welcoming place, but there may be strange creatures crawling behind the walls, and there definitely are odd and nosy neighbors living next door. Like Art and Judy, a longtime married couple played by Clark Peters from The Wire and the wonderful Alfre Woodard. As Sam is moving in, Judy is on her laptop checking out Sam's past, which Art doesn't like.
8: You gotta stop stalking people.
9: Not stalking. Investigating.
8: You're not a reporter anymore.
9: Journalist.
8: And that makes it stalking.
9: His wife died of a stroke 5 months ago. Oh, gosh, she was young. Not even 70. He worked for Northrop Grumman 35 years as an aeronautical engineer. So we know he's smart.
8: Education is not the learning of the facts, but the training of the mind to think.
9: Well, who said that?
8: Einstein. No, maybe Mr. Peabody. One or the other, I don't remember.
7: All the neighbors in this particular hood have their own defiantly individual personalities and are played by veteran actors who fill them with depth and sadness and humor. It's great to see Peters and Woodard strut their stuff here, and that's just for starters. Other talented veteran cast members include Bill Pullman, Ed Begley Jr., Jane Kaczmarek, and Gina Davis, playing a spirited woman named Renee. She meets Sam when unsuccessfully trying to start her loud car engine early in the morning. He comes out with his toolkit, throws open her hood, and fixes it, after which he begins to retreat on foot while she pursues him in her car.
9: I'm Renee.
10: Sam.
9: New guy on the block.
10: I guess. Try the engine.
9: Just like that?
10: Just like that.
9: Huh. All right. Hey! Hey! I'm trying to thank you!
10: I don't want it. I just want to get some sleep.
9: Well, then say you're welcome.
10: Excuse me?
11: Here's a tip. When somebody says thank you, you just say you're welcome. The other person will happily go on their way, and you can go back to doing what all grumpy old men love to do, be alone.
10: You're welcome.
11: Attaboy, Sam.
7: And one of my favorite characters and actors here is Dennis O'Hare. He plays a retired doctor, Wally, who has a brazenly outgoing and unfiltered personality. He demonstrates this when first meeting Sam, who has been invited to a party welcoming him to the neighborhood. Sam is reluctant to enter, so he's just standing outside the door, when Wally shows up with a startling opening line.
12: I have stage 4 prostate cancer.
10: Oh.
12: I probably don't have much time left. It seems a waste to spend it standing outside a party. Not that I'd call 6 people in a backyard much of a party, but sadly, it's as close as I get since they banned me from the community center. Cowards.
10: I'm Sam.
12: Wally. You gonna stand out here all night, Sam?
10: I'm not very good at parties. My wife was the sociable one.
13: People only liked me when I was with her.
12: Well, I'm beloved. So stick close.
7: I predict you'll warm to all these characters immediately. Sam takes a little longer to warm to them. At first, he's like Bob Newhart, reacting warily to all his therapy patients on The Bob Newhart Show. But eventually, Sam embraces and confides in them all. He has to, as it turns out, if they're going to get out of the burrows alive. The plot thickens in an intriguing but predictable way, especially if you're familiar with Stranger Things, and Cocoon, and Ghostbusters, and even Jaws. But it's all good fun, even when it scores some serious points and has some serious scenes about death and dementia and loneliness. The cast is more than up to it all, and there are younger cast members contributing too, including Jenna Malone and Carlos Miranda. And because it's central to the plot, The Burrows doesn't skimp on the music soundtrack, especially from the catalog of Bruce Springsteen. The plot of The Burrows is good, the music is better, and the acting from this team of old pros is the best.
1: 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His breakout role was in the HBO series The Wire as police detective Lester Freeman. In Spike Lee's The Five Bloods, he played a Vietnam veteran. In real life, Peters opposed the war and was arrested at a protest which changed his life. He moved to London, starred in musicals there, and now stars in the series The Burrows. I hope you can join us. To keep up with what's on the show and get highlights of our interviews, follow us on Instagram at NPR Fresh Air. Fresh Air's executive producer is Sam Brigger. Our technical director and engineer is Audrey Bentham. Our interviews and reviews are produced and edited by Phyllis Myers, Roberta Shorrock, Anne-Marie Baldonado, Lauren Krinzel, Monique Nazareth, Thea Challoner, Susan Nyakundi, Anna Bauman, and Nico Gonzalez-Whistler. Our digital media producer is Molly C.V. Nesper. Teresa Madden directed today's show. With Terry Gross, I'm Tanya Mosley.

0: 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And from BritBox, streaming The Other Bennett Sister, a new BritBox original drama from the world of Jane Austen, following Mary Bennett as she finally finds her voice after a lifetime of being overlooked. 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
3: 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In Spike Lee's The Five Bloods, he was a Vietnam veteran. 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